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1: and Ned Sublet
0: with you on Afropop Worldwide. Today, Voice of the Leopard, uncovering the relationship between the Cuban Abakua Society and the Calabar region of Africa.

0: Abaqua is an all-male secret society. It's not unlike the Masons. Fernando Ortiz spoke of Abaqua as an African masonry. It exists only in the Cuban provinces of Havana and Matanzas. Not in the cities Cubans have immigrated to, not in Puerto Rico, not even in eastern Cuba. Only in Havana and Matanzas.
1: So let's hear some Matanzas flavor now. Here's the Muñequitos de Matanzas from 1956. This is Ritmo Abaqua.

0: From 1956, that's Los Muñequitos de Matanzas with Ritmo Abacua.
1: The first recording of Abacua-themed music in the Matanzas style.
0: Los Muñequitos are known as the greatest rumba group in Cuban history.
1: Supreme.
0: But Abacua is intimately connected to the history of the rumba.
1: In the dockside cultures of Havana and Matanzas, stevedores who were Abacua members played drums and danced rumba. The Muñequitos have always featured Abacua rhythms in their repertoire. And I should mention that the last surviving performer on the 1956 Muñequitos recordings, Esteban Vega, Cha-Cha, one of the great drum masters of Cuba, passed away in July 2007.
0: Rest in peace, Cha-Cha.
2: Ah, wimbana, wimbana, wimbana.
3: Ah, wimbana, wimbana, wimbana.
0: Voice of the Leopard is the name of our show today, and it's also the name of the forthcoming book by our special guest, Ivor Miller. So, what is the Voice of the Leopard? Dr. Miller, the floor is yours.
4: The Voice of the Leopard is the main symbol of the Ekpe Society of the Cross River region of Nigeria and Cameroon, which was recreated in colonial Cuba as the Abacua Society, and it's a symbol in both. The leopard is a sign of royalty all over Central West Africa and the Calabar Zone, and it's a symbol of their political autonomy. Every village in the Cross River region that has Ekpe has their own way to manifest the voice, which means we are independent.
0: We are independent. So, Abacua is a Cuban creation based on the Ekpe Society of Africa.
1: From the marshy Cross River region of Africa at the crook of where West Africa meets Central Africa.
0: That region had no strong central government like, say, that of the Yoruba.
4: That's exactly it. Whereas the Yoruba have a centralized system, Ekpe was how a series of autonomous villages could trade and interact in meaningful ways. If one's an Ekpe member in the Cross River region, one can travel anywhere and be safe, because wherever there's a lodge, you're protected. In the Cross River region, Ekpe is the indigenous government. As an example, okay, we want to take my family and move to a new place. The first thing we do is create the Ekpe lodge, and then we create the settlement, because that is the symbol that we are an independent settlement. You can't come here and do anything you want. You've got to deal with Ekpe. The legal system, the judiciary, executive branches are all through Ekpe.
0: So, is it a government, a society, a religion? What is it?
4: Abacua describe it as a religion, but that's a very interesting question, because it's an exclusive thing that not everybody can join. It's really a club of prestige that has a very deep spiritual base.
1: And this is based on a sound.
4: Mm-hmm. In Ekpe, they describe it as a mystic sound that emits from the Butame. The Butame is the temple. And only the high levels of society's leaders know what makes that sound. It's not known by others. But the sound is the symbol that Ekpe is in session. And those who are not members should move away, should stay clear. Because in effect, the law is in session.
1: It's a sound that we can't play on the radio.
4: Well, because that might be seen as disrespectful by the leadership. Mm-hmm. Because they don't take this lightly at all. As a matter of fact, on none of the recordings that I know from either West Africa or Cuba is that sound reproduced.
1: That sound is never heard outside the sacred region.
4: Exactly. But the point is that it's not the vehicle that makes the sound that's important. It's the sound that is adored, that is worshipped. It is seen as the voice of God that's connecting humans with the divine.
1: And at the same time, the sound has been evoked frequently in popular music by Abacua members. It's not the same sound, but it's evoked.
4: Exactly. As you well know, some of the recordings by Sexteto Habanero in the 20s, that's a track called Criolla Carabalí. We'll hear some of the bongo drum, the glissade making.
1: When the bongocero moistens his finger and slides it across the drum head, making a friction sound.
4: It's a reference.
0: So check out what Agustin Gutierrez, the bongo player of Septeto Habanero, is doing on this recording from 1928. Criolla Carabalí.

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0: That sound at the end, can I hear it again? That bowed double bass.
1: Evoking the sacred sound of the abattoir.
0: And recorded in New York in 1963. That's Arsenio Rodriguez with Canto Abattoir. Before that, a 1928 recording drawing on the abattoir tradition of Havana. Septeto Habanero with Criolla Carabalí. Georges Collinet.
1: And Ned Sublet.
0: With you on Afropop Worldwide. 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
1: Author of the forthcoming Voice of the Leopard. And if you want to read the complete interview with Ivor Miller,
0: where he breaks down in more detail what's going on in many of these songs we're playing today,
1: get your mouse over to www.afropop.org.
0: You'll also find all kinds of goodies, including all of our past hip-deep interviews with scholars and movers and shakers in the Afro-Atlantic world, and a feature with some mind-bending pictures that Ivor Miller was kind enough to hook us up with.
1: That's El Ñáñigo, a danza composed by Enrique Peña, a hero of Cuban independence.
0: Ñáñigo is a word that means an abattoir member. Whatever the musical style of the moment in Cuba, abattoir musicians were there, going back to before the age of recording.
1: And we already heard Septeto Habanero playing abattoir-themed song.
0: Which brings us to one of the most important figures of the Cuban son,
1: Ignacio Piñero.
0: Here's Ivor Miller.
2: Ignacio Piñero is known as the poet of the son. He's supposed to have composed about 400 sones. Prolific person. And a lot of his compositions are in the costumbrista genre, meaning he was describing the customs of the era, what was happening in the neighborhood, where things he overheard of people talking about, or what happened last night at the abattoir plante, the abattoir ceremony. And we talked about how in the Cross River, the Ekpe lodges represent an independent community. And so the temple grounds of abattoir are off limits to anyone who's not a member. It's a very sacred space, and not anyone can just go there. Los Cantares del Abattoir is talking about the police invasion of an abattoir plante, because abattoir, being a symbol of liberty for the black population, being an organized black society, was repressed throughout Cuban history.
1: And being considered witchcraft.
2: Exactly.
1: By the ruling class.
2: Everything that the nation was held to be, abattoir was not. Progress, etc. And so abattoir are essentially the boogeymen of Cuban history. And so Los Cantares del Abattoir describes the police invading a plante, and how even in spite of that, the plante continues because the people and their culture cannot be stopped. So police thought there was criminal activity happening. They wanted to get inside the temple, and they were not allowed to. So there were conflicts about that. Piñero is describing one of these, and how in spite of the repression, the culture continues. And for me, the important lyric in this is, "En cuanto suena el bonco, todo el mundo se emociona." When the bonco drum sounds, everybody is moved. This is a very poetic way of talking about the importance of abattoir music in commercial recordings in Cuba.
3: En cuanto suena el bonco, en cuanto suena el bonco, todo el mundo se emociona. 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

0: María Teresa Vera with Ignacio Piñero, Los Cantares de la Bacua. We are going back to the motherland in a minute, so don't go away. I'm Georges Collinet. 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
0: In 2004, after more than a decade of working with Cuban Abacua, Ivor Miller went for the first time to Calabar.
3: I recognized that there was an incredible story here that had not been told about the migration of African peoples and how their actions helped found Caribbean societies. And in order to prove that, in 2004, I was able to go to Calabar. I brought some videotapes of Abacua ceremonies. I brought some recordings of Abacua music. And I gave a talk at the National Museum in Calabar. And the Ekpe people there were overwhelmed. When I played Criolla Carabalí, they freaked out. They got up and started dancing. And they said, this is the way our parents used to play. And they recognized the very specific rhythms that the Cubans were playing as the rhythm of a particular grade. Ekpe system has 9 different grades. One of those grades is called Bonco. There happens to be a grade in Cuba called Bonco, which is the talking drum that we'll hear referred to in a lot of the recordings. I met with essentially all the paramount rulers of Calabar, and it so happens that the leader of one of the lodges invited me to come to a ceremony soon after I had showed them all this material. And during that night, they initiated me. It happened that way. Please come to our ceremony. And essentially, they recognized the importance of this connection with Cuba. And in order to help me with my research, they initiated me so I could actually go to different settlements and talk about Ekpe, because it's off limits to non-initiates.
4: So you haven't been initiated in Cuba, but you have in Calabar.
3: Exactly. After the talk in the National Museum, there was some government representatives there, and they announced that they were going to put their support behind this project. For the 3rd International Ekpe Festival, there's a festival there every December, and to which you all are invited. And I was able to go with 2 Abacua members, Vicente Sanchez and Roman Diaz, who both happened to be from the Ecore Tonko Lodge of Havana. And they're both professional musicians from Havana that now work in the New York area. It was a very spontaneous visit, you know, because Abacua is a collective society. To have a full conjunto, a full ensemble of Abacua, you need about 10 people, with the dancers, the drummers, the chanters, and all that. We had 2.
0: So, Ekpe, the Leopard Society, has been going on all the time in Calabar, and they've had Abacua since the 1830s in Cuba.
4: But as far as anyone knows, this is the first time the two traditions had re-encountered.
3: I don't know of any contact that there was. This is quite a unique situation, because in the Yoruba case, especially between Yoruba land and Brazil, there was a lot of contact and moving back and forth. In terms of cross river and Cuba, as far as we know, there is none. And that's why it's extraordinary that Ekpe and Calabar can listen to speech by Abacua and music and chanting and understand and recognize the rhythms and many of the words. There was a competition of masked dancers. Masked dancers is another thing shared by Ekpe and Abacua. They represent ancestors who are there to make sure that the living conduct the ceremonies in the right way. There is no rehearsal for any of this. Roman Diaz is asked to come out. He goes over to the percussion ensemble and gets them in a pace that he likes, which is very easy because they're basically playing the same music as the Abacua do, the same instruments, fabricated in the same way, the same construction. So Roman goes out and he starts chanting the phrase about the foundation of Abacua in Cameroon.

5,000 people there, the entire crowd responds. And then using, of course, Cuban methods, he calls out the masked dancer who responds to him and enters the competition. He picks up a drum, which he uses as the symbolic drum to call out, because the drum is the symbol of authority. So the drum calls out the masked dancer and he brings it to the high table just like the others had done.

0: crowd goes wild. And for everyone there, it's the confirmation that the Abakwa is obviously an extension of their own culture.
1: At the end of the trip, the two Cubans and Ivor Miller had an encounter with the elders of the community.
2: We are so happy. How we wish you were more than this in number. One thing that we are going to request. As you are going back home, you have come, you have seen, and you are going back to tell the people that your roots is still existing. And that we welcome as many of you at any given time back home.
3: Le damos la bienvenida a cuantos que quieren regresar aquí cuando pueden.
2: You can make it a yearly affair.
3: Se puede regresar anualmente.
2: But let the people know that we are one blood.
3: Que estamos una sangre.
1: One blood. Well, when Ivor Miller goes to see the Ekpe people in my home country in Cameroon, I want to be there. Now, let's hear how Abakwa wound up in popular music not only in Cuba, but in New York in the late 40s.

0: Chano Pozo, who changed everything, who popularized the tumbadora or conga drum in the United States before his untimely shooting death in 1948, played Abaqua-themed music with Dizzy Gillespie. But he also recorded the hardcore stuff. From February 1947, this is done as a rumba, but it's pretty much straight-ahead Abaqua music, the first such recording anywhere that I know of.
1: And it's called Abasi, which is the name of the supreme god of the Abaqua. Here's Chano Pozo, one fine night in New York City 60 years ago.
2: Ekwe, ekwe, te venio con poco, con goma, no voy a campo.

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0: Chanoposo.
1: Here's what Ivor Miller had to say about that number.
2: Essentially, he's evoking an Abakwa ceremony. In that way, it's all Abakwa language. You start off by greeting the astros, the stars, the moon, the sun, the ancestors, and then you greet the living leadership in other hierarchies, and then you commence. He introduces himself as a member of the Munyanga Lodge of Havana. The Abakwa tradition is epic poetry, is how I look at it. It's Homeric in that way that the artists who are chanting it are drawing from an epic tradition, and they're telling the story of the mythic past, which they believe to be their authentic history. And they are recreating it in the present. And there's a point where he starts to bring out the Irimi, who are the representatives of the ancestors, the mass dancers. And to do that, he says, "Clay, clay, clay, clay, clay, clay, clay," which means come, come forward, come forward. Now, this track influenced a lot of people in New York at the time, and one of them

0: 1950, Machito does another track called Negro Nyanyamboro, which is, I consider it to be in the dance instruction genre. You know, usually they're teaching you how to do the latest step. Here, he's describing a person who catches the spirit. He's mounted by an orisha, so the shirt is taken off, the shoes are taken off, and the hat is taken off. And he's saying, Negro Nyanyamboro arrollando como es. He's dancing like it should be done. But Nyanyamboro, there are two Abakwa phrases. Nyanya is the mass dancer, and Bemoro is the Abakwa lodge. So, you know, it's a playful use of Abakwa themes, but he's evoking ritual in the mambo context, in the palladium.
1: Okay, a little Abakwa-style mambo for you now. From 1950, Machito and his Afro-Cubans.
2: With Negro Nyanyamboro.
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Machito and his Afro-Cubans with Negro Nyanyamboro. More to come, so don't go away. 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
1: But Puerto Ricans have a long tradition of showing respect for Abacua in music, and the influence of Chano Pozo was huge.
0: From 1950, the same year Machito recorded Negro Nanyamboro, here's Tito Rodriguez with an Abacua-themed number, Abanecue.

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0: Papo Luca y la Sonora Ponceña with Congo Carabalí. And before that, El Gran Combo de Puerto Rico
1: with Iromo.
0: You can read the complete interview with Avril Miller and see a remarkable video clippy shot of Cubans in Calabar at afropop.org. 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Ned, I tell you, it's been great to see you again.
1: Thank you, George. 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
2: This is American Roots for Juneteenth, honoring the struggle for equality with sounds of freedom, with music this hour from the Staple Singers, Nina Simone, the Blind Boys of Alabama, and Johnny Cash. To that, we'll add jazz, reggae, and another generation of singers, the Chocolate Drops, Norah Jones, and Questlove. We start in 1966 with Stevie Wonder at age 16, giving some gospel hope to Bob Dylan's epic song, Blowin' in the Wind, on American Roots.

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I wear the black for those who've never read or listened to the words that Jesus said about the road to happiness through

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1: This is American Roots. I'm Nick Spitzer. I've got a song written by Pop Staples about the Little Rock Nine, the first Black students to attend the segregated Little Rock Central High School in Arkansas in 1957. It led to angry protests by whites who blocked the students' entry. The incident galvanized the civil rights movement, which drew support from across the nation. This is a 2023 version of the song performed by Norah Jones, Questlove, and Christian McBride. Yeah. Why am I treated so bad on American Road?

Hello, honey. This is Dr. Nina Simone telling you that you're listening to American Roots and keep buying my records.

0: The great Mississippi Fred McDowell, born in 1904 in Rossville, Tennessee, with You Gotta Move. He had played for tips at dances and eventually moved to Memphis at the age of 24 to work in a feed mill. He moved back to Mississippi in 1940 to farm and pick cotton. Alan Lomax recorded him on his 1959 field recording trip. That led to blues aficionados arranging global bookings, playing with a beef bone and later Glass Slide. We are back with another anthem of the civil rights movement by The Impressions, followed by freedom statements in reggae and more when American Roots returns.
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0: This is American Roots, celebrating Juneteenth in the words and music of the Civil Rights Movement. The Impressions were a gospel, R&B, doo-wop, and soul group with Chattanooga roots who moved to Chicago in 1958 and added Curtis Mayfield and Jerry Butler. Their 1965 song, People Get Ready, was their best-known hit, a soul and secular mingling that Dr. King called the unofficial anthem of the Civil Rights Movement, and often used the song to get people marching to calm and comfort them.

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0: I'm Nick Spitzer. This is American Roots from New Orleans. Oh.

touch the church. You know that their confession don't amount to much, and that's all. Yeah, that's all. They've got to have more love, more understanding every day of their life.

0: That's all from Sister Rosetta Tharpe, 1937, recording in Philadelphia, the gospel blues song, originally called Denomination Blues, a record by Washington Phillips in 1927. Tharpe was born Rosie Etta Atkins in 1915 in Cotton Plant, Arkansas. Both of Tharpe's parents were singers. She later lived in Philadelphia and then New York City, often walking the line between R&B and gospel, and influencing Elvis, Jerry Lee Lewis, Isaac Hayes, and Johnny Cash, among others. She also recorded, arguably, the first black and white country record, Have a Little Talk with Jesus, with Red Foley, back in 1952. She's on a postage stamp. Check out Sister Rosetta Tharpe. We'll be back in music and conversation live with the Gullah Geechee Ring Shouters from Darien, Georgia, when American Roots returns.
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0: The Gullah Geechee people are descendants of those enslaved in the Sea Islands of Florida, North Carolina, Georgia, and South Carolina. Because of the remoteness of the plantations, the Gullah Geechee were able to retain some of their African traditions, including the ring shout. It's a ritual in which participants move counterclockwise in a circle while shuffling and stomping their feet and clapping their hands in call-and-response fashion. The tradition is rooted in West African culture mixed with elements of Christianity. Gullah Geechee ring shouters from Darien, Georgia, have preserved this ancestral heritage through performance and education since 1980. They joined us on stage at the New Orleans Jazz Museum, where they started with a song you will probably recognize that came from the Gullah Geechee culture.

0: Yes.
1: The Gullah Geechee Ring Shouters with O'Day, looking in song for a brighter day. We'll be back in a minute to speak with the Shouters about the Gullah Geechee culture and traditions when American Roots returns.
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1: I'm Tyler Klein, and this is Living Classical. On this special edition of the program, we are marking Juneteenth with music by living Black American composers, including Ahmed Alabaka's Mere Mortals, holding to the conviction that human life is precious and deserves compassion, and Alvin Singleton's Time Past, Time Future, a piece that moves between Thelonious Monk and Bach in search of balance. That's on the way this hour, plus pieces by Shelley Washington, Marie A. Douglas, and many others.

Stir Crazy by Carlos Simon, performed by violinist Ian Farron with flutist Leo Sussman. On a February night in 2012, 17-year-old Trayvon Martin walked home through a Central Florida subdivision, but he never arrived. Composer Marie A. Douglas's work, Trey, traces what followed: the confrontation, the trial, the acquittal, and the movement that grew from it. She does this through a wind trio armed with stomps, claps, and two spirituals sounding simultaneously in clashing keys. The music ends exactly where it began, with the same melody, same meter, and same mode. Don Lynn leads members of the Chamber Winds of South Dakota in Trey by Marie A. Douglas.

Trey by Marie A. Douglas. Don Lynn led members of the Chamber Winds of South Dakota. I'm Tyler Klein, and you're listening to a Juneteenth special edition of Living Classical, a program sharing the music being written now by the composers and performers shaping classical music today. 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Well, before everything fell apart, there was one last ordinary Sunday, reading at a cafe, wandering the neighborhood, sitting in a shady spot, doing nothing. Shelley Washington wrote her piece Sunday to hold that day in place, a melody for a percussion ensemble that the composer calls easy and comely, bittersweet, normal, quiet, and boring. The percussion de Strasbourg take their time with it, drawing out every shade of melancholy and light. Washington's music draws from jazz, rock, and folk, mentored by Julia Wolfe and Caroline Shaw, collaborating with 8th Blackbird and Bon Iver's Justin Vernon. And Sunday began as a handwritten piece for students at the So Percussion Summer Institute at Princeton before finding its way to this recording. This is a performance by Les Percussions de Strasbourg.

The Percussion de Strasbourg, performed Sunday by Shelley Washington. Well, Ahmed Alabaka writes concert music, scores for film and television, and leads ensembles built to make classical music more accessible, all from a conviction that the work matters most when it reaches the people who need it. Raised in San Bernardino, they have built that practice across stages from New York to Los Angeles to Washington, D.C. Their piece Mere Mortals distills all of it into a single premise. Human life is precious and should be treated with compassion and care, Alabaka writes. We are just mere mortals doing our best to survive. Violinist Caitlin Edwards and pianist Daniel Schlossberg perform Mere Mortals by Ahmed Alabaka.

0: Violinist Caitlin Edwards and pianist Daniel Schlossberg with the music of Ahmed Alabaka. That was Mere Mortals. I'm Tyler Klein, and just ahead on this special edition of Living Classical for Juneteenth, it's music by Damien Jeter, setting the poetry of James DePriest, as well as works by Alvin Singleton and Kevin Day.
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0: 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Well, James DePriest, the late conductor and longtime music director of the Oregon Symphony, was also a poet. And Damien Jeter sets one of those poems about memory and the hope for something to rise from it for 16 voices, piano, and flute. The piece was commissioned by Portland's Resonance Ensemble during the pandemic, part of a series performed outdoors beneath the city's bridges. Singers masked and distanced, but still together. This piece is dedicated to the victims of the 1921 Tulsa Massacre, written on the 100th anniversary of that event. Catherine Fitzgibbon leads the Resonance Ensemble in a performance of Damien Jeter's After Time Has Gnawed Away the Shield of Dreams, featuring speakers Maria Collinsworth, Cicely Keister, and Roe K. Farrar.

Music by Damien Jeter with text by James DePriest. That piece titled, After Time Has Gnawed Away the Shield of Dreams. Catherine Fitzgibbon conducted the Resonance Ensemble. Well, most concertos pit soloist against orchestra, but Alvin Singleton's Time Past, Time Future does something a little bit stranger. Piano and string orchestra build the same architecture together, and the blueprint is not melody or harmony, but sheer dynamic contrast. The piece opens in near silence, strings sustaining a single pitch while the piano barely touches its keys, then detonates into diving phrases at full volume before pulling back again, and loud and soft trade places until the balance is exact and the title becomes literal. This is Time Past, Time Future by Alvin Singleton. Pianist Awadajan Pratt joins the group A Far Cry in this performance.

Pianist Dowdodge and Pratts with a Far Cry, performing Alvin Singleton's Time Past, Time Future. The Sun Will Shine Again is among Covenday's most certain pieces, a solo piano melody that unfolds with the patience of first light. Legato phrases passing between the hands like a conversation between what's past and what's still to come. There are no grand declarations here, just an unshakable conviction that tomorrow is worth waiting for. It's performed here by pianist Artina McCain.

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0: Kevin Day's The Sun Will Shine Again, performed by pianist Artina McCain, closing out this hour of the show. 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
4: At 4 o'clock GMT, welcome to the newsroom from the BBC World Service. I'm Paul Moss. J.D. Vance is off to Switzerland to talk peace with Iran. But what's with the contradictory claims about the Strait of Hormuz? And more Israeli airstrikes on Gaza. We hear from eyewitnesses on the ground.
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1: It's very conservative society.
2: I've come across people who have been surprised. They're not normally the ones making videos.
3: Ben's video soon caught the attention of other online influencers. Some pro-Ukraine accounts said Ben's video was proof that life for Westerners in Russia is a nightmare. Those supporting Russia said that wasn't what Ben was saying at all. What was the experience like for you seeing people taking your video and spinning their own narratives out of it?
2: At times I didn't like it, because obviously no one likes words being put in their mouth. But in general, I mean, it got me 3,000 subscribers. That's a plus, I guess.
3: 3,000 is very respectable, but there are obviously now people, Westerners in Russia, some of them have very big followings. Yeah. And I just wondered what you make of the wider YouTube community, these Russia content creators.
2: It is hit or miss, obviously, like any community. But I do think there are some people with some kind of agenda that they want to push. I don't personally like that. I think there's some wrong incentives in there with some people.
3: I ask Ben what he means by this. He doesn't want to name names, but feels that some YouTubers might be incentivized, he doesn't say by whom, to promote a certain image of Russia.
2: I've been talking to some other of these YouTubers of people that live in Russia, and they have been approached, and they've been quite open telling me about that. They get the travel paid for to these places and showing off something that they want them to show off, but it's not even exactly, you film this and we'll pay you money for it. It's more a roundabout way until you kind of get into that ecosystem, and then eventually it ends up where you might be told exactly what they want you to film.
3: And if someone came to you and said, Ben, there's a lot of money sitting on the table here, can you make a video, but we want to shape the narrative of it, what would you say?
2: I don't know if I can say something about telling them to bog off.
3: It's been almost 2 years since Russia's shared values visa was introduced. So has it been a success? It's certainly made it easier for some Westerners to build new lives in the country, whether for love, faith, or a change of direction. But a bigger wave of anti-woke immigration has not materialised. And those seeking some kind of conservative utopia in Russia may find that the reality is quite different from the dream. You've been listening to the documentary with me, Dan Hardoon. The Russian Dream is a Story Squared production for the BBC World Service.
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7: BBC World Service. It's 5 hours GMT. Welcome to the programme. It's Weekend with Paul Henley. Coming up in this hour, the American Vice President J.D. Vance is in Switzerland for talks with Iran. He's hoping to make progress on a nuclear deal and on the conflict in Lebanon. Also, President Zelensky returns awards given by Poland in an escalating row over historic grievances. And inside CrimeCon 2026 in Las Vegas.
8: We have people who are learning about the story, but what's even more impactful is probably the surviving families, missing families. Then I find people from criminal justice that we form teams now. And that's something that I really think is so important about this.
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1: And it's now common knowledge, isn't it, Geraldine, that honeybees are a vital part of human survival, aren't they? Just underline that for us before you go.
2: Yeah, they're really important, especially in agroecosystems. They also provide a lot of food products for people, but it's all bee species which are important. Bees are really important pollinators of wild plants as well as crops. So all of the things that we depend on need pollinators, because most of the plant species on Earth are flowering plants.
1: And is that what drew you to beekeeping, Anya? Is it respect for conserving the natural earth, or are you just fascinated by the species? How come?
3: I've always gardened for pollinators, and I was utterly delighted and charmed when two swarms arrived in my garden and effectively asked to live with me. So I thought, I'm going to be the best bee mama that I can be, and I'm taking my exams and I'm learning as much as I can.
1: Exactly the kind of thing, Geraldine, that you must welcome.
2: Yes. Yeah, it's really great when people understand and really start to be involved in beekeeping. It's quite labor intensive, but I think it connects people to nature in a way that other hobbies don't.
1: Well, thank you very much for giving us a base lesson, Geraldine Wright, Professor of Entomology from the University of Oxford. You're listening to Weekend here on the BBC World Service. John Kampfner and Anya Shortland are my guests. My name's Paul Henley. We have much more to come live from London.
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1: BBC World Service at 6 hours GMT. This is Weekend with me, Paul Henley. Coming up this hour, the US Vice President J.D. Vance has arrived in Switzerland for a new round of negotiations with Iran over a deal to end the war between the two countries. We'll have the latest. Also, why a row between the presidents of Ukraine and Poland over World War II history has just intensified. And new research suggesting becoming a father can be extremely beneficial for a man's brain.
8: We know that in later life, and we know this from UK studies, when men have had more children, the brain actually looks like it is younger.
1: All to come and a lot more here on Weekend after the latest world news.

0: On last week's Wait, Wait, Shane Torres was disappointed with the current state of American cuisine.
1: You know it was getting bad when we all allowed Flamin' Hot to be a flavor? Because, like, neither one of those words is a flavor.
2: That's right.
0: I'm Peter Sagal. Tune in this week for the news quiz that looks spicier than it is. This week with the author of the book of the summer, Yesteryear. That's Wait, Wait, Don't Tell Me from NPR.
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4: BBC World Service, it's 7 hours GMT. This is Weekend with Paul Henley. This hour, the US Vice President J.D. Vance has arrived in Switzerland for a new round of negotiations with Iran over a deal to end the war between the two countries. We'll have the latest. Also, 10 years on from the UK's Brexit referendum, a leading historian here pleads for the restoration of national unity.
5: We have to bury the hatchet. We have to put division behind us because 10 years down the line, Britain has not been doing well.
4: And we'll hear about new research on the part of the brain that determines how we learn languages. That's all to come here on Weekend after the latest world news.

0: BBC News with Moira Alderson. The United States and Iran are due to hold direct talks in Switzerland to turn a fragile ceasefire into a long-term peace deal. The American Vice President, J.D. Vance, has arrived and said he hoped to make progress on the nuclear issue. On Saturday, Tehran announced it was closing the Strait of Hormuz again because it wasn't happy with Israeli attacks on Hezbollah in Lebanon. BBC Persian's Jia Gol is in Tel Aviv.
1: Today, we are expecting the technical talk resume between Iran delegation and U.S. delegation led by J.D. Vance and Iranian by Parliament Speaker Mohammad Baqir Qalibaf. And also Iran foreign minister is there, Pakistani prime minister, and Asif Munir, the commander of Pakistani army, also will be there with Qataris to mediate between both. I think what we are hearing, Iranians say their ultimate goal is to go there and to talk about implementation of point one in memorandum of understanding, which is ceasefire and military action in all fronts, including Lebanon.
0: Colombians are going to the polls later in the country's presidential runoff election. Voters will choose between the right-wing outsider, Abelardo de la Espriella,

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1: Well, exactly, and I have that on the screen right now, and it's one of my favourites, actually. It's absolutely beautiful.
2: Peter Lorenz reporting on how art and music can portray the experience of the refugee. She was talking to John Hopkins here in London. You've been listening to Weekend. Thank you very much. Thanks to our guests for joining us for the duration of the programme, Anya Shortland and John Kampfner. And if you're in a position to, please enjoy the rest of your weekend. Join us again soon here on Weekend. Bye-bye for now. From the whole...

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5: On from our own correspondent after the news, was this summit a win for the G7?
6: There was a hushed silence as Mr. Trump walked in. He broke it by saying, "I'm the boss," which was met with an awkward laugh. Perhaps he was joking, but there is also a geopolitical truth to it.
5: Also, we're in a frontline hospital ward in the Democratic Republic of Congo as doctors try to contain the Ebola outbreak there.
7: We heard reports that a child who had tested positive for Ebola and their mother were forcefully removed by armed men from a hospital in the town.
5: Plus, what's behind such an evenly divided electorate in Peru? And football fans in Ghana are preparing for their World Cup clash with one of the tournament's favourites, England.
8: In Ghana, football is not just a game. It's who we are.
5: All that on From Our Own Correspondent with me, Pascal Harter, after this bulletin of BBC World News.
9: BBC News with Moira Alderson. Negotiators from Iran and the United States are in Switzerland for talks aimed at extending their ceasefire into a long-term peace deal. Vice President J.D. Vance, who's leading the American delegation, said he hoped to make progress on the nuclear issue and on questions surrounding Lebanon. The ceasefire has already proved fragile, with Tehran saying on Saturday it was closing the Strait of Hormuz because it was not happy with Israeli attacks on Hezbollah in Lebanon. BBC Persian's Jia Gol is following events from Tel Aviv.
10: Obviously, for Iran, the fight between Israel and Hezbollah has been the key issue. They have postponed initial trip to Switzerland. And on the other side, what you are hearing from the U.S. delegation, they say they are obviously talk about the ceasefire in Lebanon, and they want to offer Iran releasing $6 billion of Iranian money, which has been seized, in return for inspector to go back to Iran to inspect Iran nuclear facilities, which have been bombed by the U.S. and Israel during the war.
9: Colombians take to the polls later today for the country's presidential runoff election. They're choosing between the right-wing outsider Abelardo de la Espriella, endorsed by Donald Trump, and the left-wing Iván Cepeda, backed by the outgoing president Gustavo Petro. The campaign has been marred by violence, including the assassination of a presidential candidate. From the capital, Bogotá, Ione Wells reports.
11: Colombia's internal armed conflict has raged for decades, but in recent years it's surged to levels that many hoped the country had put in its past. Membership of armed groups and cartels, who battle over lucrative drug trafficking and illegal mining sites, has doubled in the past 5 years. Their brutal clashes displaced tens of thousands of people last year,

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7: Coming up on The Arts Hour with me, Nikki Badey, Canadian-British actor and musician Kiefer Sutherland on his career and playing baddies.
8: I've seen actors try and kind of split the wire, right? And just, well, he doesn't have to be that bad. Like, he can say the thing like that, but then just kind of, I'm sorry. And I'm like, no, you can't. You need to hit that hammer over the head. And I think that really comes from watching my father's films and me believing very strongly that what he did was right with those characters.
7: The always theatrical U.S. singer, actor, and member of Queen, Adam Lambert, and Sudanese-Australian author Yasmin Abdel-Majid on her novel At Sea. Also on the show, Afghan filmmaker Sharbanu Sadat on her rom-com, my conversation with Iran-born director Tina Garavi, and multi-platinum Filipino-American singer Olivia Rodrigo. All that and more coming up on The Arts Hour.
9: BBC News with Moira Alderson. The Russian-appointed governor of occupied Crimea has suspended fuel sales to the public and commercial businesses in response to growing Ukrainian attacks on supply lines and infrastructure. Ukraine's President Volodymyr Zelensky praised his forces for overnight long-range strikes on Russian fuel and military targets. Nick Beek has the latest from the Ukrainian capital, Kyiv.
10: Moscow-appointed officials in occupied Crimea had already introduced limits on the sale of fuel, but this appears to be the most significant restriction so far. Petrol will be reserved for the military and for government agencies only. Russian officials said 4 people were killed in the latest strikes in the peninsula. Ukrainian officials said 9 people had been killed in Russian attacks over the past 24 hours. Ukraine's drone strikes are having an impact beyond Crimea. This week, there was a major attack on a refinery in Moscow, for which the Kremlin has promised to retaliate.
9: Negotiators from Iran and the United States are in Switzerland for talks aimed at extending their ceasefire into a long-term peace deal. The ceasefire has already proved fragile. On Saturday, Iran said it was closing the Strait of Hormuz because of Israel's continuing military operations against Hezbollah in Lebanon. Charlotte Gallagher is following events from Jerusalem.
11: Definitely the Strait of Hormuz and Lebanon, two of the first things that both sides will want to talk about. And then they have very different priorities of things they want to get sorted pretty quickly. So the US, they want a pledge from Iran that it will never build a nuclear weapon, and they want enriched uranium disposed of. Now, for Iran, something that's really important to them is getting sanctions lifted. They want to sell oil on the open market, and they want their assets unfrozen.
9: India is rerunning its fiercely competitive annual examination for millions of aspiring medical students today after last month's exam was scrapped following leaks. The competition for places has created opportunities for India's organised criminal networks to profit from exam fraud, as Tom Bailey reports.
12: The national test to enter India's medical colleges is intensely competitive, with this year around 2.2 million students competing for just over 100,000 undergraduate places. The scrapping of last month's original exam triggered widespread outrage and despair among many of the young people who find themselves facing the daunting process all over again. India's National Testing Agency

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3: 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I'm Francis Lamb. 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
4: 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And so I think seafood will always represent Florida better than any other food group.
3: That's Dalia Colon, host of the Florida food podcast, The Zest. And we're spending this week in Tampa to learn why South Florida food is so special. 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
5: Live from NPR News in Washington, I'm Windsor Johnston. Vice President J.D. Vance has arrived in Switzerland to meet with a delegation from Iran. NPR's Rob Schmitz reports the talks were called off a couple of days ago after renewed fighting in southern Lebanon.
6: The meetings in Switzerland were supposed to begin on Friday, but were postponed after a heavy Israeli bombardment of southern Lebanon that killed dozens of people. The Iranian delegation warned that talks would not advance without first addressing Lebanon. Despite a stated ceasefire there, Israel continues to exchange fire with Hezbollah, the Iran-backed militant group. Iran said it closed the Strait of Hormuz in response to these strikes, but the U.S. military denied Iran's claim that it was controlling the strait. President Trump has threatened to impose U.S. tolls in the shipping lane if a deal with Iran is not reached. The talks will also include Pakistan's prime minister, Trump's son-in-law Jared Kushner, and U.S. special envoy to the Middle East, Steve Witkoff. Rob Schmitz, NPR News, Berlin.
5: President Volodymyr Zelensky says Ukrainian-made long-range drones have struck an oil refining facility in Siberia. NPR's Joanna Kikisis reports it's Ukraine's latest attack on Russia's oil infrastructure.
7: The regional governor of the southeastern city of Zaporizhia says Russian glide bombs hit apartment buildings there, killing and injuring civilians. Meanwhile, in his evening video address, Zelensky said Ukrainian defense tech companies are quickly modernizing drones to strike even deeper into Russia. He said the latest strikes hit a Russian oil refinery in western Siberia that's 2,000 kilometers from the Ukrainian border, about 1,200 miles. He added that these strikes on Russia's oil infrastructure are a fair response to frequent Russian strikes on Ukrainian cities. Joanna Kikisis, NPR News, Kyiv.
5: President Trump is claiming without evidence that vandals may be responsible for the massive algae bloom at the Lincoln Memorial reflecting pool. NPR's Marie Andrusovich reports Trump says the recently renovated pool may have to be trained again for repairs.
8: Trump launched a $14 million renovation ahead of the nation's 250th anniversary, but it has not resolved ongoing issues with the pool, including algae, and the newly installed blue lining has been peeling away. One visitor to the pool, Maryland resident and former Olympian David Hearn, was arrested on Friday and charged with destroying government property. Hearn says he merely reached into the pool to touch one of the already dislodged blue pieces and denies the charge. In posts on Truth Social Saturday, Trump said, without offering details or evidence, that the pool was slashed with a knife and vandals poured in corrosive chemicals. Trump also said he met with contractors and the pool will likely be drained for repairs. Marie Andrusovich, NPR News, Washington.
5: This is NPR. A fast-moving wildfire in central Utah is forcing

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5: Paloma Beltran.
6: Researchers find an astonishing abundance of bees in a cemetery.
7: What does 5.6 million bees look like? It looks like 270 honeybee colonies. Imagine what that looks like, a whole lot of white boxes scattered across the landscape. It's also equivalent to four times the population of Manhattan, the human population of Manhattan.
6: Also, flowers can be sweet-smelling pleasures as well as ingenious revolutionaries who remade the ecological world as we know it.
8: We often dismiss flowers as merely ornamental. They're pretty but not powerful. They're beautiful but not in charge. And in this book, I want to sort of reframe that and put flowers back at the center of the story of how our modern world came to be.
6: That and more this week on Living on Earth. Stick around.
9: Live from NPR News in Washington, I'm Windsor Johnston. The Pakistani Prime Minister welcomed Vice President J.D. Vance and U.S. Envoy Steve Witkoff and Jared Kushner in Switzerland today, where talks are set to resume between the U.S. and Iran.
10: Mr. Prime Minister.
11: Vice President Jerry Lyons.
10: Good to see you, man.
11: How are you?
10: Good, good.
9: Pakistan and Qatar are helping mediate the talks, which come amid tensions over the Strait of Hormuz and renewed fighting involving Hezbollah in southern Lebanon. Iranian, U.S., and regional officials are hoping to advance a tentative agreement. The Russian-appointed governor of occupied Crimea is suspending fuel sales to the public and commercial businesses. The BBC's Nick Beek reports the move is in response to growing Ukrainian attacks on supply lines and infrastructure.
12: Moscow-appointed officials in occupied Crimea had already introduced limits on the sale of fuel, but this appears to be the most significant restriction so far. Petrol will be reserved for the military and for government agencies only. Ukraine's drone strikes are having an impact beyond Crimea. This week, there was a major attack on a refinery in Moscow, for which the Kremlin has promised to retaliate.
9: The BBC's Nick Beek reporting from Kyiv. Researchers and other data advocates are calling on the Trump administration to revoke a new ban on a certain type of data privacy protection at the Census Bureau. NPR's Hansi Lo Wang reports.
13: Federal law requires the Census Bureau to keep people anonymous in its statistics. The Trump administration has banned one of the main ways the Bureau has done that, adding what's known as statistical noise to make certain data fuzzy, especially data about local areas and minority populations who could be easy to identify. In a statement, Commerce Department spokesperson Kristen Eichemer says the indiscriminate use of noise infusion has undermined confidence in the department's products and cast doubt on their integrity. Eichemer did not respond when NPR asked for examples. Beth Jarris of the Association of Public Data Users is concerned the ban comes with little explanation.
14: It takes the public out of the process. It takes the experts out of the process. This feels very much like a political choice.
13: The Census Bureau took down multiple pages about data privacy protections from its website. Hansi Lo Wang, NPR News.
9: California Governor Gavin Newsom has declared a state of emergency in response to a massive warehouse fire in Los Angeles. Fire Chief Jamie Moore says tons of food inside the building are starting to decompose.
15: If you can imagine the food inside your refrigerator with no power, no refrigerant, starting to rot, and then opening up your refrigerator door, that's about where we are now. So once we get this fire put out, the challenge that we have before us is the removal of all that product.
9: Officials say the current conditions inside the warehouse are complicating efforts to bring the blaze under control. This is NPR. Pope Leo visited the birthplace of Mother Frances Cabrini this weekend. Megan Williams reports the American pontiff used the visit to northern Italy to highlight the Catholic Church's duty to care for migrants.
16: Vi benedica Dio onnipotente.
17: After praying at her tomb, Pope Leo said Cabrini's mission to serve migrants could not be more relevant today. Cabrini became famous in the U.S. for helping Italian immigrants before becoming the first American saint, now the patron saint of migrants. Leo has clashed with the Trump administration over its migrant crackdown. On July 4th, the

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2: Drones have repeatedly hit trucks on the road from Russia, and the link by sea has also been a target. President Zelensky said facilities on both sides of the narrow Kerch Strait were hit overnight, including an oil depot, maritime transport, and air defense systems. Russia seized Crimea in 2014 and used it as a base for the full-scale invasion 8 years later. But Ukraine has never given up its aim of recovering the lost territory.
3: The BBC's James Reed. The Justice Department released a memo that calls into question long-standing civil rights protections for Americans with disabilities. NPR's Corey Turner reports.
4: For decades, the courts and Republican and Democratic administrations alike have agreed when it comes to serving Americans with disabilities, states have to provide support in home or in the communities where they live. Institutionalization should be a last resort. But a new Justice Department memo argues there is no integration mandate forcing states to provide these local targeted services. Pushback from the disability community was swift. Advocates warned the memo could bring a return to what was once common practice, de facto segregation of Americans with disabilities in nursing homes and large institutions. The Justice Department did not respond to an NPR request for comment. Corey Turner, NPR News.
3: You're listening to NPR News in Washington. A wildfire continues to burn in central Utah. Authorities say it began Friday and has charred more than 13,000 acres since then. The small city of Eureka, about 70 miles south of Salt Lake City, was evacuated last night, affecting hundreds of people. Containment efforts are hampered by steep terrain. Toy Story 5 is now playing in movie theaters across the country. The movie features a battle between toys and technology. It's a plot that might resonate with many parents who find their kids glued to screens over summer. NPR's Ritu Chatterjee reports.
5: Studies show that screen use goes up for kids during the summer, and that's linked to less physical activity, less time outdoors, less sleep, and worse mood. But the good news, says pediatrician Dr. Jason Nagata, is that kids don't necessarily want to be stuck to screens all day.
6: Children and teens themselves report that they actually don't want to be glued to their phones over the summer. It's just oftentimes they're a little bit bored, and that's the easiest thing to reach to.
5: Nagata says parents should keep their kids busy with summer camps and other activities so there's less time for screens. And he says parents should set screen time rules for the summer. Ritu Chatterjee, NPR News.
3: 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I'm Nora Rahm, NPR News in Washington.
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9: 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I'm the guy so new here, I'm still looking for the bathroom code. I'm Alzo Slade, and here's your host at the Studebaker Theater at the Fine Arts Building in Chicago, Illinois, Peter Sagal.
10: Thank you, Alzo. Thank you, everybody. We got a great show for you today. Later on, we're going to be talking to Caro Claire Burke, author of Yesteryear, the book of the summer. That's the one about the trad wife influencer who's mysteriously transported back into the real olden days of 1855, where, okay, spoiler alert, everything kind of sucks. But you can take advantage of our modern era by picking up your phone and giving us a call. The number is 1-888-WAIT-WAIT. That's 1-888-924-8924. 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

0: The next election cycle is heating up. Campaign ads, fundraising appeals, political headlines, they are everywhere. Hi, I'm Frankie Graziano, your host of The Wheelhouse, and I want to focus on the issues that matter to you this midterm season. 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
1: State of emergency for Los Angeles County because of a warehouse fire. Fire Chief James Moore says fighting the blaze has become more complicated.
2: Initially, we thought it was reported to us that the majority of that product was bread and wheat products. However, we're slowly learning as we start getting into this building that it is far from that. There's a lot of meat products in there, chicken, fish, poultry, pork, and beef. That's going to start to spoil. So that's going to create a hazard in itself.
1: County officials say two shelters have been set up for people nearby. Moore said so far there haven't been any injuries among firefighters or the public. This is NPR News in Washington. The longest day of the year and the official start of the season is today. The summer solstice occurs at the moment the Earth is at its maximum tilt toward the sun in the Northern Hemisphere. NPR's Amy Held reports.
3: Cultures for millennia have marked the summer solstice. In China, the Dragon Boat Festival is keeping up 2,000 years of tradition rooted to harmony with nature. Then there are stone circles. They appear to be one way Neolithic people tracked the sun during the solstice. Best known is Stonehenge in England. Now, archaeologist Phil Harding says they've dug up a 5,000-year-old structure that may have preceded nearby Stonehenge and served as its prototype.
4: You bet your life on it. There was feasting, there were celebrations.
3: Still today, thousands attend Stonehenge, more log on to a live stream. And elsewhere, there's a Midnight Sun Festival in Fairbanks, Alaska, and perhaps the Zen Yin to the New Year's Eve Yang, yoga at Times Square in New York. Amy Held, NPR News.
1: Rail authorities in France are urging vulnerable travelers not to take the train during the heat wave. They say the high temperatures could deform railroad tracks and damage overhead electrical lines. This week, Britain's King Charles will make public what he pays in taxes. Buckingham Palace says this is part of efforts to become more accountable and transparent. The king is not obliged to pay income tax, capital gain tax, or inheritance tax on what he received from Queen Elizabeth, but he voluntarily pays income and capital gains tax when he sells private assets. The palace says he'll release information Thursday. I'm Nora Rahm, NPR News in Washington.
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9: What's good, y'all? You're listening to Code Switch, the show about race and identity from NPR. I'm Gene Demby.
10: And I'm B.A. Parker.
9: Okay, so there's this school on the south side of Chicago called Hyde Park Academy. It's really big, and it has a lot of the challenges that really big inner-city schools with lots of poor kids have. You know, old building, not a lot of resources.
10: Well, you've heard that story before, yeah.
9: Just last month, some students there walked out of class to protest because three students died over the course of just 1 month. That's horrible. But the students who walked out said that the school had cut the community groups offering support services. But right across the street, Stony Island Avenue, from Hyde Park Academy, is the sprawling, ambitiously designed campus of the Obama Presidential Center.
10: Not the presidential library, even though that's still what some folks call it.
9: Right. But there is actually a Chicago Public Library branch on the center campus grounds. But anyway, it has a big basketball court. There are grills for everybody to use. There's a state-of-the-art playground and a museum. Parker, this is a sledding hill.

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1: The city of Eureka, about 70 miles south of Salt Lake City, was evacuated last night, affecting hundreds of people. Containment efforts are hampered by steep terrain. As families celebrate Father's Day today, more young adults are living with their parents, about 25 million last year, according to Realtor.com. NPR's Stephen Bissaha reports that's near the all-time high set during the early days of the pandemic.
2: This is not a case of just get a job so you can move out. 70% of these adults under 35 are employed. Hannah Jones is a senior economist with Realtor.com and says this is really about housing costs. Young adults did move out around 2022 when mortgage rates were low.
3: Since 2022, as housing costs have remained, extremely high, mortgage rates increased, home prices remained quite high. That window of opportunity closed for a lot of young adults. And so that means that they're staying at home for longer.
2: Realtor.com reports the median home listing price is up 34% since before the pandemic. Since 2000, about twice as many adults in their early 30s are living with their parents. Stephen Bissaha, NPR News.
1: 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It originated in India. Indian Prime Minister Narendra Modi led the national celebrations with a mass session. 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
7: For many Black Americans, following the news can be a psychological challenge. 4 in 5 Black adults say they see or hear racist or racially insensitive coverage about Black people at least sometimes. That's according to a 2023 Pew Research survey. Coverage can be hard to watch even if it isn't insensitive. While news about violence against Black people is important to know, it can also affect one's mental health. This can be a lot to handle. So some people are trying to change the narrative by adding another emotion to the mix, joy. From Connecticut Public Radio, this is Disrupted. I'm Kalila Brown-Dean. This hour, we're talking with people who center Black joy. Later, we hear from the founders of a summer camp that's bringing smiles to campers' faces. But up first, Akira Peterkin, woodworker and founder of Black Joy Creations. It's a Connecticut-based business that sells handcrafted wood products and leads woodworking classes. Akira, it's great to have you on Disrupted.
8: Hi, thank you for having me.
7: I have to ask you this basic question that I'm sure you get all the time, and that is, tell us how you got into woodworking.
8: I do get that question often, especially looking the way I look, because woodworking tends to be very white male, older white male centered. So how I got into it is, well, lots of HGTV. And then in 2019, I bought a condo. We remodeled the condo, but during that remodeling process, I'm in a same-sex relationship. So during that remodeling process, a lot of men just felt like they can mansplain and disregard what I have to say, or like not take me seriously, or take advantage of the situation. So I said, you know what? I probably should learn how to use some tools. So even if I hire somebody, I can at least let them know I know what I'm doing and they can't take advantage of me. And then

0: I took a course for my birthday and then I fell in love with it and I've been doing it ever since.
1: I watch a lot of HGTV. I'm really good at watching DIY videos, and it has never turned into the kind of skill that you have in order to do that. What is it about working with wood, this process of creation, that really drew you in, of moving from this is something that I do in a project around the house to this is a business I want to launch and an education practice that I want to bring other people into? What is it about wood that speaks to you?
0: One of my mentors, before he allowed me to touch any tools, he really needed to reinforce to me the concept that wood comes from trees. And even though it's like cut down, it's still living and breathing. And so he really emphasized with me understanding the anatomy of trees and understanding that wood speaks its own language. And even if you're a woodworker and you think you can manipulate this tool, this tree to work in your favor, sometimes the wood has its own way of wanting to exist, and you sometimes have to go with that. I really appreciate it because now I look at trees differently. Now I can look at the leaves of a tree and know what tree it came from. And so I feel like it's a way to connect with source and like the earth, while also creating something beautiful out of it as well.
1: I love that an experience that turned from you feeling overlooked, undermined, disrespected, has become this journey of, as you said, respecting the origins, the source of this beautiful art that you're creating. And I also think, Akira, it allows you to connect to something deeper and to be able to share that and experience it. Talk to us about the name of your business, which is called Black Joy Creations. What does Black Joy mean for you?
0: To me, Black Joy Creations, well, Black Joy in essence is the ability for Black folks to continue to show up in a way that still honors their humanity and all the multifacetedness of them. And like, there's this deep joy in our culture that cannot be manipulated, right? Like you can see it through our music, the ways we show up with each other, our dance, our celebrations. So even when we've got all the stresses of systems around us and societal oppressions and people telling us that we're less than, like Black people have this way of like taking something and flipping it. Like we create the culture, like the meme culture, like a lot of Black folks, like we'll turn something and create the whole language out of it and jokes out of it. And so that term in general, that phrase in general that comes from our culture really speaks to our creativity in general. So I wanted to pay homage to that. And so to pay homage as well as also to recognize how for me woodworking is also a form of a therapeutic form for me too. So it was also a way of showing like how I'm processing things through my work and through my art and creating joy, a piece that is at the end of the process like joyful to look at.
1: What does it physically, spiritually, sonically feel like for you when you are working with this wood that you said is still living and breathing, and you are creating something that then becomes a vessel for joy? What does that feel like for Akira?
0: What I really enjoy is wood turning. So that's when you put a piece of wood on a lathe. So it's kind of like pottery, but instead you're using the wood and chisels. And so the wood's spinning very fast. And for me, being in front of a lathe with the wood spinning very fast, and you're literally like dancing with the chisels, like it's how your body moves is the type of shape that the wood creates. And so I usually just get in my head, I put on my headphones and I just zone into the process. So I literally feel like when I'm in that process, it's just me and the wood, if that makes sense. There's nothing else around me, nothing else I'm thinking of, because it's just me dancing with the wood and being very present in that process. And I love that because it's like I get to tune into something that I enjoy and tune out all the extra noise that might be around me. So I guess if I was to pick a word, I would say at peace.
1: The way that you describe this process, I can visually imagine what that is for you. And I think it's why the term, the phrase Black joy becomes so resonant. I wear a lapel pin. I have it on today that says Black joy. Mm-hmm. And sometimes it's a reminder for me when the world feels heavy, when things feel really noisy, when I feel a bit overwhelmed. Some days I will wear this pin and I'll touch it, right? And it sort of centers me. It calms my system. I also have another pin that says embrace hope. And so in those ways, I feel like I'm speaking to and over myself, but I also never know who's going to look. I love lapel pins, by the way. I never know who's going to look at that pin, and maybe they'll be encouraged, or maybe they will take a moment to take a deep breath and just drop their shoulders and just be, especially in times when it feels like the world does not allow for that. It's also why I'm so intrigued by the work that you're doing in your classes of bringing people into this experience who may not usually see themselves in that way or even know what this art form is or if it's something they can do. And in those ways, you are transferring joy and affirming it. What is that experience like for you to be in a class with someone who says, look, I don't know, it was something to do. And you see that moment where they too are dancing or connecting with joy. What is that for you?
0: Yeah. I like to say Black folks love community, right? So I think when I'm in hosting a class, it's like being engaged with community. And I often get people of all walks of life, as well as all experiences. But most of the folks coming into the class is an intro class. So most of them are, they want introductory experience to woodworking. And usually, when I do introductions, I have people go around and share like what made them sign up. So some people got it because it was a gift from a loved one. And some people are like, I haven't taken woodworking since my tech class in high school. And I'm like, do they still do that these days? I don't know, right? So there's people of all ages are coming in. But by the time, it's usually a cutting board class that I do. I'm teaching them the anatomy of wood. I'm teaching them like some of the tools that you'll use for general woodworking. And then we take a lunch. And by the time they come back from lunch, they went to lunch together as a group, and they come back and they're all like, oh, we're loving this class. And they've seen their cutting board unglued up. And you can see they built connections throughout the class that they were able to go eat together, and they come back. And by the end of class, they're all in like pure joy seeing their piece, their cutting board piece. And everyone made the strips of the cutting board unique to fit like their unique cutting board, even though it's like the same types of wood. Everyone created something different. And then they're always asking if I do more classes, and saying that I do it at a community wood shop that I also am a volunteer for. So then they end up signing up for the wood shop. And then it's also cool to see them in the wood shop after the fact, right, as members of the wood shop. And they'll ask what they're working on and what they're building. And now they're like building bookcases for their house, or, you know, creating a toy for a kiddo, right? So it's really cool to see them learn to get comfortable with the tools through the class, and then saw a skill that they can now grow in themselves. And also what I really enjoy about it is, I don't know what the demographics were like before I started teaching this class, but I am noticing there's a lot of queer and Black and brown folks coming through. And so that's cool to see too, is like me being able to represent that for that community, to see that they too can access woodworking, and it's not just an older white man kind of art, I guess.
1: You are an artist, an entrepreneur, an educator, and you are also a therapist and a social worker, mm-hmm. who is helping people heal in so many ways, but also encouraging people to listen to that inner voice. How do you think these types of creative endeavors can support people in their mental health journeys, in their journeys toward wellness and wholeness, and embracing that they are enough as they are? What's that connection for you?
0: Yeah, well, I think I can speak from a personal level and a professional level. My wife also always jokes and says she's never met someone who's never done any drug in their entire life. And I think for me, I grew up like in a domestically violent home, and I'm also sexual assault survivor. And I think for me, I've always had art as a form of expression, right? So Tupac was my introduction to poetry. So a lot of my poems, I'm a spoken word artist, so a lot of my poems kind of sounds like hip hop. And both of my parents are very artistic. Where my mom sings, she writes. My dad art draws and sketches, and so I think I got the combination of both of them. So I've always had art as a form of expression throughout challenges in my life. And so as a kid, that was my outlet to process what I was going through, whether it was painting, sketching, or writing. And then when I decided, I didn't say I was going to be a social worker. My mentor in college said I was a natural social worker and suggested I explore the career as a career. And when I decided that maybe I'll try the social work thing, I always wanted to integrate art into it because I knew art was an outlet for people and it could be a very healthy outlet and a space where that's the only place someone can actually express what they actually need to express, but through these different like mediums or metaphors. And so yeah, so I think I also always say everyone's creative, but some adult or somebody in their life kind of shunned them from their creativity. And so we shut it down. So it's really maybe reintroducing people to their creative side, or encouraging people to continue to manifest their creative side. But I think art is a tool that can help us find other ways to communicate whatever it is that we need to communicate.
1: Now, the actor Danny Glover says art is a tool for understanding and art is a tool for healing. And I remember I had this conversation with him and he said, every artist that you encounter has been through something or is continuing to work through something. And something that Akira is so clear in everything that you've shared with us today are the many ways that you're able to move through pain toward power. And to embrace that and claim that and to share that with others. You are leading this business called Black Joy Creations. And so I have to ask you, what is bringing you joy right now?
0: Oh, yeah. Well, that's a great question because these days I'm stressed because we just bought a house. So I guess that's going to be joyful eventually. But what's bringing me joy is I have a 1-year-old daughter who's like, when you like, I think also during times of stress, you just look at the little one and she's just existing, right? But you can't help but chuckle. And so just watching a human come into their own has been very joyful and also keeps me grounded and present. I can sing every Miss Rachel song. Shout out to Miss Rachel. It also is very humbling to raise a 1-year-old because you're realizing, oh, damn, you really learned. Teaching somebody everything brand new, right? And so watching her take her first steps, so watching her, she does sign language thanks to Miss Rachel. And yeah, just watching and observing her grow has been bringing me joy.
1: I would say raising a 1-year-old is also pretty humbling because you realize that the universe of things that you can control is pretty small. And it helps you to lean into that, not as something that is overwhelming, but inspiring and allows you to create in a very different way about what is the journey and relationship you want to have. 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
0: Thank you.
1: 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You can also text the word START to 887-88. Coming up, We'll hear about a summer camp that's spreading Black joy. It was started by a group of young people who want to make change in Detroit. This is Disrupted. We'll be right back.
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1: Welcome back to Disrupted. I'm Kalila Brown-Dean. This hour, we're talking with people about how they spread Black joy in their communities. Summer camp is the source of many people's fondest memories. But some kids might not feel like summer camp is for them. Black Joy Summer Camp empowers youth to center their own joy. It was created by Detroit Heals Detroit. It's an organization led by Black youth that seeks to empower other youth. Camille Hollenquist is executive director of Detroit Heals Detroit. Brianna Donald is co-chair of Detroit Heals Detroit. They are both co-founders of Black Joy Summer Camp. Camille and Brianna, thank you for joining us.
7: Thank you for having us, Kalila.
8: Thank you.
1: Camille, before we talk about the camp, because it is so unique and important and special, I want to talk about the larger organization that is sort of the umbrella for bringing this camp together and all of the things that are happening in Detroit. Talk to us about the organization Detroit Heals Detroit.
7: So Detroit Heals Detroit was actually founded in a high school. It was a charter school located on the east side. Brianna can also speak more to this, but in that high school, the students were experiencing a whole range of systematic and systemic issues that were impacting their ability to engage in the school's curriculum as well as engage with each other. And so their teacher, an English teacher named Sarita Darby, had noticed these issues that were arising in her classrooms and decided to pivot the focus from remaining on the curriculum and going through with the status quo as teachers tend to do because they are so underpaid, and decided to incorporate healing justice practices in her curriculum. And so that entailed doing relationship-based activities like with the students, like, you know, putting them all in a circle and asking them, like, who are you? Where are you from? What have you experienced? What has, you know, caused you to you know, feel this way and not be able to engage, you know, authentically and wholly like with your classmates. And that was very transformative for them because they never had that opportunity to really express, you know, just how hard it is to be a young Black child in the city of Detroit. And so through that space, they created a very deep and intertwined relationship with each other, from student to teacher, from student to student, you know, and it was something that was so transformative that they wanted to bring it outside of the school and make sure other students had access to that. And so since then, they've been really intent on making sure that there are spaces that not only address, you know, the root cause of like what we're experiencing, but also going a step further and organizing around those root causes so that other children don't have to experience the same thing that they have.
1: Brianna, what did it mean for you to hear that these were young people from the city working with their teacher to say, we're going to heal on our terms and we're going to lead that process? What did that mean for you?
7: Well, I actually was one of those students. So it was kind of like a really surreal moment for me because up until that point, I had never really like seen or witnessed that happen. And to have somebody kind of speak that life and power into you that was an adult, it definitely was like a different change. And it definitely made me want to keep doing this type of work. And that's what motivated us all to keep pushing forward. And that's really kind of where the name did stem from. It was like, okay, well, if we're going to be the ones, you know, driving forward, pushing and healing our community, you know, this is Detroit Healing Detroit. Like, we're putting the hands on each other and making sure that we feel the love and the care and that we're taking care of each other the way that we wanted to see it happen for ourselves. And I just thought that it was really special, you know, that because we did start with ourselves and we were like, yeah, we can definitely like, you know, push this out to other people and give this to other younger people and let them, you know, find their power and their way through building and connecting and healing with us too.
1: Camille, I want to lift something that Brianna started with, which was what it meant to have people speak life into her and to other young people, to see them as promise and possibility and not as just problems, which I think too often is the ways that many adults approach young people. Talk to me about that idea of moving from here is this school-based organization of young people saying we will heal internally, moving that out of the schools, but then creating the Black Joy Summer Camp. Talk to us about that development.
7: The idea to move out of school, it came from the fact that there isn't a lot of resources that currently exist in schools, especially the ones that exist on the east side. And levels of engagement, of course, are limited for teachers and how they're able to show up for their students. And so in order to really authentically engage with students and to not continue to replicate the systems that keep them disparaged, it makes sense for a program such as DHD to exist outside of the schools. And so with the creation of Black Joy Summer Camp and its first iteration, it was to just simply center Black joy, which is something that was, you know, a foreign concept to youth who are, you know, becoming adultified themselves because of the, you know, level of responsibility that they have to take on and the internalized views that they're experiencing. And so in that camp, we just allow young people to be young people, and we don't really stick to any, like, you know, standards of like maturity or anything like that. And so with this year, we wanted it to be a little bit more structured, a little bit more enriching in terms of like how, now that we've centered joy, now that we have allowed our young people to really live in that experience and understand what that feels like and what that means for them, we can build on that. And how can they bring that joy that they learned in the first camp, in the first iteration of camp, to others? And so we were really intent on making sure that they engage with the community around them and engage with young people that are from different parts of the city. And so we went to multiple different partner sites around the city of Detroit, as well as, you know, some natural areas as well, because it's important to realize that the socialization that they received in terms of Detroit, which is like, oh, I have to get out of the city in order to bring life back into the city, and realize like they are the life that is the city. You know what I mean? And so I think creating that level of understanding within them was really powerful to see it in real time, and to really see them, you know, change over like these past 6 weeks was just really, really, I don't know. It did something to me. I really loved it. Yeah.
1: Rihanna, as Camille is talking about working with young people and seeing young people step into their power, there is this smile that is creeping across their face. And you can see as they are remembering, maybe it was something they heard from a young person or something that they remembered. There's a connection to that joy, the joy of those young people, but also the joy for Camille as a staffer to be a part of that. Rihanna, walk me through some of what campers did as well, you know, in that compliment of just being able to be young people, to not have to be the strong young person or to be the brave young person, but to just be the kids that they are. What were some of the things that they did during the camp?
7: A lot of the things that we did in camp were structured around just the things that they wanted to do. Like, we let them have choice in what they wanted to do a lot of the days. And you could see, like, we could tell when we would, you know, have them doing something like going to a class or doing something and they weren't all the way interested in it. And, you know, we worked hard ourselves to make sure that we didn't feel like, oh, man, like we just did this for nothing. It was like, no, this is for the kids, you know, so if they're not really interested in it and they don't want to do it, we're not going to make them do it. We're going to pivot, move on to something that they find to be enjoyable, because I mean, a lot of kids don't get that in a day-to-day basis in life. It's just, you know, do what I say and that's what we're doing and that's it. And it was really kind of sweet to see them, you know, come together and be like, well, okay, let's figure something out. We want to do this. We want to eat this. We want to go here. We want to see this. Like, it was really nice to see them, like, make their own choices and talk about it amongst themselves. Like, this is real community. This is stuff that happens every day. They're doing what we do, just, you know, in their own way. And it was very nice to see that. And over the 6 weeks, like, they've become so, like, independent, but also, like, really trusting of us as well. And I think that was also something that was really beautiful to see, like, the way they've bonded and made their own, like, personal connections with each of us as the counselors, and, like, really just kind of taking the chance to really, you know, let us know, like, okay, we really like y'all. Like, we want to be here. We trust y'all. We want to have these experiences with you guys. Like, those were definitely some very enjoyable moments that I always say is, like, the beauty of the camp. And, like, I always can't wait to see, you know, how they grow and develop next year and how they'll be and all of that. So those were, like, really important things that they did day to day. It was like they chose what they wanted to do and how the day was going to work, things that they wanted to do. We provided them activities and stuff, like they gave them creative outlets. So, you know, think drawing, music, dance, stuff like that. And yeah, they just expressed themselves in their own way. They are very funny kids. Like, they joke, they laugh, they play. Like, they're hilarious and they're a joy to be around, honestly. And when you, like, really take that for what it is and you take that as something to really cherish and appreciate, I think it definitely gives you more, and it brings back out, like, the appreciation for it, because it's like, wow, like, they're actually experiencing and having a great time, and it's a privilege for me to be able to witness that with them.
1: That was Brianna Donald, co-chair of Detroit Heals Detroit. She was joined by executive director Camille Hollenquist. They are co-founders of Black Joy Summer Camp. Coming up, Brianna and Camille talk more about what it means to work at a youth-led organization. This is Disrupted. Stay with us.
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1: Welcome back to Disrupted. I'm Kalila Brown-Dean. This hour, we're talking with people who prioritize Black joy. We've been speaking with Brianna Donald and Camille Hollenquist, co-founders of Detroit's Black Joy Summer Camp. One of the most striking aspects of Black Joy Summer Camp is that it doesn't cost campers any money. Ask Camille to tell us more about the decision to make the camp completely free.
7: We don't want to be a barrier to, you know, a young person being able to enjoy their summer, because I've been in their shoes. My mom, she was a social worker, in order to experience summer camp, she had to sneak me into, you know, 4-H camp, you know? So it's like we had to be strategic about how we can get these experiences, you know, for me and my siblings. And so wanting to make sure that, you know, like I said, every young Black person has the opportunity to have that summer camp experience, which I think is a critical one for one's development, because it's like you always think back to summer camp. You always think about the relationships that you built. You think about, you know, those awkward moments, those fun moments. It also speaks to those times of reflection for me as I'm in my late 20s, where it's like, you know, I remember being 13 and folks like saying all of these, like, I don't know, transformative things to me. And it's like, it's just going in one ear and out the other. But as I'm looking back in reflection, I remember that. And I appreciate the fact that someone actually showed me that or talked to me, about that. Like I had that. And, I think when it comes to free programming in Michigan or just in Detroit specifically, like we really aren't that big on we're just really not big on like demographics, if that makes sense. Like, you know, like it's free. You want to come, you want to come. We also have seen in terms of like our campers, there are young people who were experiencing things that are related to their development when it comes to like their behavioral health. I guess you can kind of think about it as a form of immersion therapy in a way, where it's like, you know, they're having, you know, just a hard time like adapting to like their social environment, having a hard time, you know, really vocalizing like what they're experiencing and what's going on in their lives. And an example is one of our campers who was taking on a lot of new responsibility at home due to her mother's like recent loss of employment. And instead of pushing her child to work as many parents are often, you know, forced to do, she said, no, you're going to camp. You're going to camp and you're going to be a kid. And that's what you should be doing. And through that camp and building a relationship with this camper, you know, she opened up so much to the point where her mom contacted us and was like, she hasn't smiled in weeks. It's been so long since I've seen her smile. But since she started camp, like that's something she's been seeing more. And it was just such a like, I don't know, like something to hear that, wow, like we're actually making impacting change. And it's also been super impactful for myself as well, because, you know, I'm the youngest of 5 siblings. And so I'm always the, you know, the younger sibling, and to have younger siblings and to be able to pour into them and, you know, reflect what I experienced as, you know, a sibling. It was also just like, wow, I really needed this. I really needed it. So it's not only healing for our young people, but healing for us, as well as their families, knowing that they have a safe place where their child can be during the summer, which tends to be a very tumultuous time, you know, for young people in the city of Detroit. And so by giving them access to, you know, not only just free activities, but activities that are enriching and activities that they have the agency to, you know, choose to engage in and choose to engage with each other, is, I think, the real solution to, you know, fixing some of the harm that's going on in Detroit.
1: I think some people would ask, like, why a camp or a program that centers joy? I think those are usually people who take for granted that joy is always present for them. And when you talk about this young person who's had to take on new responsibilities at home, and to have a mother say, you deserve this opportunity to go and just be you, not to be the big sister, the big sibling, not to be the responsible one, but to be the one who matters, and the way it connects everyone to purpose. Brianna, the other thing that is striking to me about this organization is that it is totally led by young people who, you know, I'm told are under the age of 30, and is someone who is well beyond the age of 30. It is also lifting, because I think people are so critical of young people. They don't want to lead. They're not leading. And that's not true. You are young people who are stepping into a gap to say, we want to build this, but we want to be leaderful and not just a single leader. What does it mean to the camp, to the organization, Detroit Heals Detroit, to be intentional about youth-led leadership, Brianna?
7: It means everything, pretty much. We've always kind of talked and just kind of gave our thoughts with each other about, like, if you're going to be doing something to change the future, do anything for the community, the future for young people, I highly think that it's important that you have young people front and center who are making those decisions, who are giving their input, because, you know, they're who's living the right now. They're having the experiences, going through the day to day, and, you know what I'm saying, down the road in the future, policy changes, whatever is happening, it will affect them. And I think it's very important that they have a say in that and that they aren't left out. And that's happened like so many times where we're having conversations about what we should be doing for the future, what we should be doing for our youth. And there are no youth present who can tell you how that affects them or what they think or what they feel should happen. And it's not like they don't have ideas. It's not like they don't see what's happening, like they don't experience it. It's just too many times. It's just, you know, the kids are left out, or, you know, they're silenced. Hey, don't talk about that. This is not for adults. This is for adults, not children. This is not you, you know, but it's like they're still there on a day to day, seeing you experience things, experiencing it as well in their own way. And if they never get to talk about it or, you know, make any change or any action around that, you know, they're just going to get tossed to the side. It's going to be like they're invisible almost. And that's definitely not something that we want to keep happening. And because we had experienced that ourselves, we were like, okay, how do we get in front of this? How do we make a space where we get to say what's going on, how it goes on, and it comes from a place of actual like love and positivity, and we keep this moving forward for other youth that are just like us, that want to make change, want to see things happen, want to do things, but feel like they don't have a voice, like they don't have the power. Like, that's where we were coming from when we even started and created the organization. We were like, we just want to keep this kind of power going. Like, we want to be able to empower youth to know that they do have a voice. They do have, you know, the agency to make change, and we can show them exactly how to do it because we're doing it. And also showing them that they can have, you know, trusted adult allies who are by their sides and who will advocate for them and who will, you know, stand up for them. The youth in our camp are definitely much younger than us, but they see us as like the new adults now. So it's kind of like important for us to show them like, yeah, we're always here to support you, help you in any way you need us to, even if that means you don't need us at the moment. Like, I'm absolutely will take a step back if you don't need me right now. You let me know when you do. And that's important for us, to let them know, like, you know, you have all the power in being able to say when and where, what, why, how, and people should be able to just support you in that and not tell you, you know what I'm saying, what to do and how to make change, because people make change in their own way, whether it's big or small. And I think a lot of people don't really think about that when they think about youth being empowering, leading and stuff like that. It's not that they don't want to lead or that they can't, but nobody's making a space for them. Everybody's like, ooh, me. Let me do it. You know, but you've had your time to do it and, you know, they want to shine too. So, you know, let's move over. Let the young people come in. Let them give their ideas. It's new. It's fresh. It's something that they, you know, have thought about, but nobody gives them the space to. And so that's exactly what we're trying to do here, is give people the space to, you know, do things with their own mind, their own creativity, and let that speak for themselves. You know, youth are power. It's absolutely what you need to keep driving something forward. And we believe that wholeheartedly.
1: You know, I think every major movement for freedom in this country and in many ways throughout the world has been led by young people, and often at the expense of young people who put their bodies on the line and don't get the credit for what it takes to show up, even when people deny your power and your agency. Camille, when I first heard about this camp and started exploring it, I thought, oh my goodness, we need this right here. I live in the city of New Haven, Connecticut. And I thought, oh, we need this in New Haven. We need this in Los Angeles. We need this in small town Florida. There are so many spaces where young people are not being poured into, affirmed, and prepared for leadership, not waiting for them to lead and say, well, see, I told you, that's why, but preparing them for that. What do you say to people who will hear this conversation, who will be as inspired by you and Brianna as I am, and say, well, what do we do? What can we do to affirm Black joy, particularly for young people? What's your message to others?
7: So on three different levels, if you're an organization that is working with, you know, young Black teens or young people in general, start forming coalitions and start forming like strategic partnerships with your other organizations. And also start doing some internal work where if you're looking at your leadership, right, and you're noticing that this is an entirely adult ran organization and you don't have any youth voice on your boards or on your leadership team. And no, we're not talking about advisory roles. We're talking on your leadership team. If you really want to see youth leadership, you have to give them the space and opportunity to be leaders, not leaders in training, because they already have the skills that are necessary to make change in their communities. They already know what changes need to be made in their communities because they're living through life with you. The folks who are closest to the problems, they're the most equipped to solve the issues. And so it makes sense for them to be at the front of your leadership. They should not be organizations that are informed by youth leadership. They should be guided by youth leadership. And so if you're wanting to see something like this replicated in your communities as, you know, a nonprofit organization, I think that is the first step, as well as making sure that you're creating genuine and authentic relationship with the young people that you're serving, not as clients, but as family, as community members, because we're all choosing to do this life together. We're not just providing services to mitigate an issue. We're wanting to solve the issue. When it comes to interstate collaboration as well, reach out to us. And then finally, when it comes to, you know, the young Black people who are wanting to, you know, build healing and resilience hubs and programs in their own communities, just know that, you know, that the answers are inside of you. You have the tools. You are the power. And so if there's anything that you're experiencing personally, whether that be in the realm of trauma or, systematic oppression, understand that the people who are there to support you are your fellow young people. And so don't look at them as enemies. Look at them as community. Look at them as families, as, people to continue to build power with. And if you're, you know, wanting to also know more about that, you can also reach out to us as well. But the most essential way to create an organization like this is being intent on building relationship with the people around you, because that's ultimately how DHD was founded in the first place.
1: Brianna, this is about, you've built an organization, you've built a camp, you all are building a movement to center joy, to center healing, and to center power. And all of that is challenging, right? It's hard work, but it's rewarding work. So Brianna, I want to ask you this first. given all that's happening and swirling and this hard work that you all step up to do every day, what brings you joy? Brianna, I'll start with you.
13: What brings me joy is, like Camille said, really is just like building that time and that bond with my community. Like, I'm going to go and make plans and do things with my friends. We're going to hang out. We're going to bond. We're going to talk. Even just being with our youth at the camp, like, they come to our events, they come to stuff, they visit us throughout the week, sitting there talking, laughing with them, have joking, stuff like that. It brings me joy. I've always been like a people person, so I'm always going to have a good time when there's people around to, you know, just talk and laugh and just enjoy like existing. That's something I do think people also take for granted, is just being able to exist and live and be in community with people and talk and laugh and eat and do things. Like, that's kind of stuff that people do take for granted. And, you know, a lot of people have gotten to be very individualistic and are like, you know, I could do this all by myself. I'm going to isolate and then come back. And it's like, that's not how humans are even created. We're supposed to socialize. We're supposed to lean on each other and talk and trust in each other and have fun and make memories and stuff like that. That's what's really like joyful to me. Like, being able to look back and think about all my good memories I have with all these people, like, getting to know them more deeply, them knowing me deeply, and us really being like, yeah, like, I know you. And I'm like, yeah, I know you.
1: Camille, talk to me. What's bringing you joy? What brings you joy?
7: Yes. So I'd like to think of myself as a apathy disruptor. I think what brings me joy is bringing joy to other people. And so I think, you know, I wouldn't even consider it going out of my way, but being really mindful of like what the needs are, you know, of the people, not even just the people who are closest to me, but the people who are around me and what they're experiencing. And it could be something as small as like, oh, like, I thought about you, like, here's an orange. And it makes me think about that one quote where it's like, the easiest way to, you know, maintain a relationship with somebody is like small gifts. And so I like to do things like that. Or if it's more so like creating like a community of sorrow as well, where it's like, I can't solve your problems. I might not be able to relate on a personal level, but I can sit with you. I can sit with you and I can be here with you. I can be here for you. If you ask Bree or anybody, like, I'm always just like, oh, how are you doing? Like, what do you need? Like, you know, you hungry? You ate today? You know, just small things like that, because I feel like we are like living in a joy shortage right now, because of you know, the things that are going on all around us, and makes it hard to get up each day and face, you know, face the world with joy. And joy is different than happiness. Joy is an experience that is shared. And I think happiness tends to be like a fleeting emotion that is, you know, internal.
1: I am so grateful to the two of you. I wear this lapel pin that says Black Joy. And I wear it in those moments when I need to be reminded that joy is possible, that joy is our birthright, and that we have to nurture it, even when the world tries to tell us that we can't have access to joy. And so I thank the two of you for the work that you do, for reminding me of that power of joy, but most importantly, for affirming it in young people who deserve it, who need it, and who have it if we just get out of the way and let them experience it. Camille Hollenquest is executive director and co-founder of Detroit's Black Joy Camp. Brianna Donald is co-founder and board chair of Black Joy Summer Camp. Thank you both so much.
7: Thank you.
1: Disrupted is produced by Kevin Chang Barnum, Robin Doyon Aiken, Erica McIntosh, and Meg Fitzgerald. Our interns are V. Zhuang and Tale Ricketson. 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I'm Kalila Brown-Dean. 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
15: From the Center for Investigative Reporting and PRX, this is Reveal. I'm Al Letson. The World Cup is here. With it, an eruption of joy.
9: Only the World Cup can unite such a beautiful nation like Ecuador,
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16: It's highly vulnerable to cynical people coming in and exploiting it for their own gain.
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17: Let's make one thing absolutely clear. Without workers, there is no World Cup.
15: And some diehard fans may be stuck outside the gates.
18: Those ticket prices, they're so expensive.
19: I don't have a ticket yet. I'm not going to lie to you. It's pretty expensive.
15: Today on Reveal, the World Cup comes to America. But first, this news.
3: Live from NPR News in Washington, I'm Nora Rahm. UN peacekeepers say a ceasefire agreement between Israel and Iran-backed Hezbollah appears to have halted attacks in Lebanon for the first time since the war began in March. NPR's Jane Arraf has more from Beirut.
20: This isn't the first ceasefire since the war began on March 2nd, but according to UNIFIL spokesperson, it is the first day since then without a single apparent strike. That's after U.S. pressure on Israel to stop fighting following Iran's threat to halt talks with the United States if war in Lebanon continued. Tilak Pokharel said UNIFIL recorded 431 Israeli attacks and 20 strikes by Hezbollah and its allies on Saturday. He said there were still Israeli violations of Lebanese airspace Sunday despite the relative calm, and noted that the presence of Israeli forces within Lebanon was itself a violation of the UN ceasefire accords that UNIFIL monitors. Jane Arraf, NPR News, Beirut.
3: Colombians voted today in a presidential runoff election. The frontrunner is a far-right political newcomer who's been endorsed by President Trump and has promised to crack down on crime. John Otis reports.
21: Abelardo de la Estrella is a criminal defense lawyer who has never before held political office. But his campaign has picked up steam thanks to his pledges to end peace talks with drug trafficking guerrillas and launch a military offensive. If elected, de la Estrella said in this TV interview, I will give the order to bomb all of the camps holding narco-terrorists. His opponent is Ivan Cepeda, a left-wing senator from the ruling party who has promised to reduce violence through negotiations with the rebels. Colombia's outgoing president, Gustavo Petro, is banned by the Constitution from seeking a second term. For NPR News, I'm John Otis in Bogota, Colombia.
3: The Justice Department has released a memo that calls into question long-standing civil rights protections for Americans with disabilities.
0: NPR's Corey Turner reports.
2: For decades, the courts and Republican and Democratic administrations alike have agreed when it comes to serving Americans with disabilities, states have to provide support in home or in the communities where they live. Institutionalization should be a last resort. But a new Justice Department memo argues there is no integration mandate forcing states to provide these local targeted services. Pushback from the disability community was swift. Advocates warned the memo could bring a return to what was once common practice, de facto segregation of Americans with disabilities in nursing homes and large institutions. The Justice Department did not respond to an NPR request for comment. Corey Turner, NPR News.
0: This is NPR News. Many U.S. pastors say they're using artificial intelligence in their work as clergy. NPR's Jason DeRose reports on the findings of a new survey.
22: The evangelical research organization Barna Group finds that only 13% of Protestant pastors say they don't use AI at all in their ministry work.

0: The next election cycle is heating up. Campaign ads, fundraising appeals, political headlines, they are everywhere. Hi, I'm Frankie Graziano, your host of The Wheelhouse, and I want to focus on the issues that matter to you this midterm season. Take our election survey at ctpublic.org/election.
1: The Prime Minister says research shows its use increases the risk of skipping important stages of learning. Norway has already banned smartphones in schools and is considering banning children under the age of 16 from social media. This week, Britain's King Charles will make public what he pays in taxes. Buckingham Palace says it's part of efforts to become more accountable and transparent. He's not obliged to pay income tax, capital gain tax, or inheritance tax on what he received from Queen Elizabeth, but he voluntarily pays income and capital gains tax when he sells private assets. The palace says that he'll release that information Thursday. I'm Nora Rahm, NPR News in Washington.
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3: From the Center for Investigative Reporting and PRX, this is Reveal. I'm Al Letson. Outside Sports Illustrated Stadium in northern New Jersey, Ecuador fans are getting ready for a soccer game. This was a friendly, one of the last warm-up matches with Saudi Arabia back in May before the start of the Men's World Cup. Mother Jones reporter Tim Murphy and Reveal producer Artis Chariscus were there taking it all in.
4: Who are you rooting for tonight?
5: See the color? My country, Ecuador.
4: Do you have a prediction for tonight?
6: Ecuador, 2-0. Ecuador.
7: Ecuador.
6: Ecuador. La mejor selección del mundo.
3: Inside the stadium, Tim and Artis head towards the Ecuador fan section.
8: Ojalá que vaya lejos. Vamos, tricolor.
9: And are you going to any World Cup games?
8: Yes, I'm going to the World Cup. Yo me voy al Mundial, me voy a Filadelfia, Ecuador contra Ivory Coast.
9: And why is the World Cup important?
8: It is one of the most spectacular, monumental events that happen every 4 years. Only the World Cup can unite such a beautiful nation like Ecuador to do such miracles and unite these people to one nation. Just like how they're doing right now!
3: Ecuador scores. The place goes berserk.
8: That's Ecuador for you! That's Ecuador! Making noise, making themselves present, and they will make sure they will go far. Beautiful nation, and thank you, my good sir. I appreciate you.
3: At its best, this is what the World Cup is all about. The pride, the flags, the songs, the goals. An entire nation at home and a vast diaspora around the world united behind them. It's easy to understand why people love it. And yet, as Artis and Tim talk with fans at this warm-up game, they keep hearing something else about the actual World Cup matches.
4: Are you going to any of those games, do you know?
5: No, I can't because it's too expensive. You can't afford it. That's why I came at least to the friendly game because, you know, I can't pay like a $2,000 for looking for on top, you know?
8: Who the hell can afford that, bro? I'm sorry. You know what I'm saying?
3: So that's where we start today on this special World Cup episode of Reveal. We put together a whole show for you from reporters who love this beautiful game. The drama, the chance, the almost goals, the feeling that the whole world is watching the same thing. And maybe because they love the game so much, they're also asking hard questions. We begin with reporter Alex Shepard. He's been following the rising cost of the World Cup and who's being asked to pay for it. Alex takes the story from here.
10: Because we are in America, we need to make a show, right?
11: That's Gianni Infantino, the president of FIFA, soccer's international governing body. FIFA stands to make between $11 and $13 billion in revenue this summer.
10: This is like 104 Super Bowls in 1 month. This is the magnitude of what we organize, ladies and gentlemen.
11: The bigness, the boldness,

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3: This is All Things Considered from NPR News. I'm Ping Huang. Strains have already emerged in peace talks between Vice President J.D. Vance and Iran's parliamentary speaker at a mountainside resort in Switzerland today. Iran is insisting on an end to fighting in Lebanon after more Israeli strikes this weekend. And President Trump has posted renewed threats on social media, saying the U.S. will, quote, hit Iran very hard again if Iran doesn't restrain its proxies in Lebanon. For more, we've brought in Ryan Crocker. He's a senior fellow at the Carnegie Endowment for International Peace and was ambassador to 6 Middle Eastern countries, including Lebanon. Ambassador Crocker, welcome.
4: Thank you.
3: What is your read on what can come from these talks?
4: I think our expectations need to be firmly under control. It's not going to resolve itself in a day or 2 days, or even very likely not in 60 days. So I think the emphasis has to be on stabilizing the ceasefires in the Gulf and in South Lebanon, because this is going to be a long haul.
3: I mean, one moment the president says that the deal is on track, and then the next moment the Iranians say that they've closed the strait. What is your take on why the back and forth?
4: Well, I think it reflects the fundamental volatility of the situation, and it also reflects the control the Iranians now have over the strait. They don't have to close the strait. They can just say they close the strait. And that is going to put international shipping on edge. It's probably going to reduce the flow of traffic through the strait. This war has changed a lot of things, none of them for the better as far as the United States is concerned.
3: The fighting in Lebanon is a recurring roadblock in achieving some kind of peace. Israel and Hezbollah both agreed to, and then they reneged on a ceasefire deal just in the last few days. I'm wondering what negotiators can do if neither of these parties seem interested in a truce.
4: Well, the MOU is reasonably clear on this. It calls in its first paragraph for an immediate and permanent termination of hostilities on all fronts, including Lebanon. And that is unconditional. It means that Hezbollah has to terminate hostilities, and it means Israel has to terminate hostilities. Obviously, Iran has to deliver Hezbollah, and the U.S. has to deliver Israel. This is where it could all fall apart.
3: Regarding the U.S. role here, J.D. Vance said before he left yesterday that the U.S. would, quote, just have to manage Israel and Lebanon. Can the U.S. just manage them?
4: We've got a long checkered history of dealing with Israel and Lebanon and dealing with adversaries of both the United States and Israel in Lebanon. It's going to take an awful lot of pressure on Israel, and Hezbollah and Iran are going to have to reciprocate. Israel is going to be looking for excuses to continue its campaign in South Lebanon, and we're going to have to exert an unprecedented amount of pressure to prevent that.
3: Now, you've emphasized that long-term stability depends on a sustained dialogue and not just military pressure. What would you advise the president to do right now?
4: I would advise the president to exert something that is in short supply with him, strategic patience. The Iranians have it in abundance. They will settle in for a long haul here. And there are no quick fixes to this current crisis, not in the Gulf and not with respect to Iran's nuclear capabilities and not respect to South Lebanon. So we need some sustained patience. And again, President Trump is not noted for his sustained patience.
3: At this point, do you think that any of the goals of the war have been met in your view?
4: Well, it's kind of hard to keep track of what our goals in the war have been. Clearly, we've done significant damage to Iran's infrastructure, including its military infrastructure. Its surface navy has been virtually obliterated. Its ballistic missile capacity has been significantly reduced. But they have shown an ability, an incredible resilience, an ability to keep on.

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6: I'm Dan Ronan with these news headlines. British Prime Minister Keir Starmer is weighing his political options, as many in the Labour Party expect him to resign possibly as early as Monday. Starmer is expected to face a leadership challenge from newly elected Labour rival Andy Burnham. Vice President Vance is in Switzerland for negotiations with Iran to finalize details on a possible permanent peace deal with Iran. He says there is a chance to improve relations with Iran and move forward. Three people on board a general aviation airplane died in a crash late Saturday night in Bowie, Maryland, between Washington, D.C. and Baltimore. The NTSB is investigating. I'm Dan Ronan, NPR News.

0: We at Oak Hill are grateful for the opportunity to work with Connecticut Public, knowing that the constituents of Connecticut Public have values that align with ours. Trustworthiness, compassion, and there's a curiosity about the human dynamic. I'm David Haddon with Oak Hill, the largest private provider for people with disabilities in Connecticut, and we are very proud to support Connecticut Public.
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2: Welcome to The Inquiry on the BBC World Service. European Union member states have a persistent gender pay gap.
3: The traditional way to define that is the difference in median pay between men and women in a firm. But it could be actually across workers in a certain occupation or across workers in a certain industry.
2: One long-standing reason for it is decreasing.
4: Nearly now throughout the world, women are completing more years of education than men.
2: But the gap's still here.
5: The issue is often bigger than wages alone. It's also about job quality, stability, time, protection.
2: A bold EU directive aims to narrow the gap.
6: Estonia and Sweden, they are two countries which they have the most loud arguments against the directive, and they are fairly different, and that makes the whole story very, very complex and very interesting.
2: This week we're asking, can Brussels crack the gender pay gap? I'm Charmaine Cozier. Join me on The Inquiry after the news.
7: Live from NPR News in Washington, I'm Dan Ronan. Vice President J.D. Vance is in Switzerland leading talks between the U.S. and Iran to reach a permanent peace deal to end the months-long war between the U.S. and Israel against Iran. Vance earlier expressed optimism a long-term deal could be reached. Meanwhile, the Iranian delegation is at the negotiating venue, and the U.S. delegation expects to continue working through the night, according to a senior U.S. official engaged in the negotiations who said the discussions remain ongoing. NPR's Rob Schmitz reports President Trump threatened to resume attacks on Iran earlier in the day.
8: Speaking on Fox News, President Trump vowed to resume bombing Iran and, quote, take over the Strait of Hormuz if a deal is not reached between the U.S. and Iran in Switzerland. There are renewed tensions over the shipping lane after Iran said it would be closed due to Israeli strikes in Lebanon. The U.S. military has denied that Iran is in control of the strait. Resolving the tensions over the strait and ensuring a ceasefire between Israel and Lebanon are among the top priorities for Vice President J.D. Vance and the U.S. delegation in Switzerland. Rob Schmitz, NPR News, Berlin.
7: Under the Trump administration, hundreds of experts have been dismissed from federal government advisory committees. NPR's Katie O'Riddle reports.
9: The Trump administration has given little explanation for disbanding these committees. An executive order says it will reduce government waste. But experts like Michael Abrams argue there's little waste in this system. He works for an advocacy group called the Public Citizen and wrote a report on this subject. Abrams says these committees are an important tool connecting policy to practice.
10: You want to crowdsource it with the best minds. And that's what federal advisory committees do. Why wouldn't you want to do that?
9: Some of the issues these committees were studying before they were canceled include how best to treat long COVID, how to help rural communities with health care, and how to prevent disease outbreaks in hospitals. Katie Riddle, NPR News.
7: New insight into the housing market and inflation comes out this week. NPR's Stephen Bishaha reports.
11: Excluding food and energy, prices were up in April 3.3% from a year earlier. That's according to the Commerce Department's inflation gauge. The Federal Reserve signaled last week that it's leaning more toward an interest rate hike at some point this year, and that'll be influenced by May's inflation numbers due out Thursday. On Wednesday, we'll get sales figures for newly built houses in May. In April, the annual rate of new homes sold was 620,000, 11% below the rate a year earlier. Both chambers of commerce are expected to pass a bill meant to encourage home building this week and ban large private investors from buying up single-family homes. Stephen Bisaha, NPR News.
7: Three people on a general aviation airplane died in a crash Saturday night in Bowie, Maryland, near Washington, D.C. It's NPR. American Wyndham Clark is the U.S. Open golf champion for 2026. He shot a 4-under par to win the second major of his career, adding to his win at the 2023 U.S. Open win in Los Angeles. Sam Burns finished second, shooting 3-under par at the challenging Lynx course, Shinnecock Hills Golf Club on New York's Long Island. Most TikTok videos about sunscreen that go viral online contain misinformation. That's according to a new study that looked at nearly 1,000 social media videos. NPR's Maria Godoy reports.
12: Researchers analyzed videos with the most views across 5 popular sunscreen-related hashtags. They found that the overwhelming majority of videos promoted the use of sunscreen to prevent skin cancer and aging. Only a small proportion of videos contained misinformation, such as false claims that sunburns aren't dangerous or that sunscreens are toxic. But these videos showed significantly higher levels of engagement in terms of likes, comments, and shares. Earlier this year, a survey from the American Academy of Dermatology found that more than a third of Gen Z rely on social media for their skincare information. The new study appears in the journal PLOS Digital Health. Maria Godoy, NPR News.
7: It's been a violent weekend in parts of Chicago. At least 7 people died in shootings. 38 others were injured in those shootings since Friday evening. President Trump once again weighed in, saying there should be military intervention. He says he could make Chicago safe in 1 month. It's NPR.
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14: Welcome to The Inquiry from the BBC World Service. I'm Charmaine Cozier. Each week, one question, 4 expert witnesses, and an answer. June 2023, Belgium. From its headquarters in Brussels, European Union member states adopt a legally binding objective, the EU Pay Transparency Directive. It aims to narrow the difference in average pay earnings between men and women. That measurement is known as the gender pay gap. Member states get to decide how to achieve that objective. The directive also has to be incorporated into their national laws. The deadline for that to happen is June 2026. The EU Pay Transparency Directive is ambitious and wide-ranging. It's also reliant on openness in

0: hitting those goals you set just got a little easier. 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
1: Men and women in institution, let's say a firm, but it could be actually a cross worker in a certain occupation or a cross workers in a certain industry.
2: Emma Duccini is an assistant professor in the economics department at the University of Essex in the UK. Before we dive deeper into the gender pay gap, it's important to be very clear about what it isn't. It's not the same as equal pay.
1: Yes, it is a different thing because when we talk about equal pay, we really refer to considering two workers in a specific firm doing exactly the same job and comparing their salary in that specific job. The gender pay gap is we are considering many more workers. We are not considering exactly the same task. There is no requirement for that. There might be a gender pay gap, let's say, in a firm, but that may be driven by the fact that men and women are doing different jobs and not necessarily by the fact that men and women in exactly the same job are paid differently.
2: So the gender pay gap is a much broader measure. According to the European Union's own Eurostat data for 2024, the gender pay gap for the EU was 11%, meaning women on average earned 11% less an hour than men. The Pay Transparency Directive aims to reduce that gap. It also applies to non-EU country employers with workers in the region.
1: The first requirement is for all firms of any size to publish either starting wages or a salary band in job ads. Second requirement is a salary history ban, which means that firms in a job interview cannot ask about previous salaries to employees. Third requirement, firms above a certain size in terms of employee number, so 250 every year, 100 every 3 years, they will have to publish information on the gender pay gap, both median and average, as well as the gender gap in who get bonuses.
2: The hope is that increasing employer compliance and accountability will accelerate narrowing the gender pay gap. But questions remain about whether the EU directive can deliver on expectations.
1: There are other countries that over time have introduced other type of a transparency policy, Denmark, France, Spain, Italy, and Austria in different ways. The effect have been different across countries precisely because of the details of this policy. Whether firms' compliance was checked, the case of Italy, firms' compliance was never checked. And so very little evidence that this policy has led to anything, which suggests again that the public availability of this information may help magnifying firms' accountability. And so it's actually a good sign that the EU directive imposes publication of the gender pay gap statistics. The firms have to make them public available.
2: In 2011, Austria passed a law for all employers to include minimum salary details in job ads. Slovakia has had a similar law in place since 2018.
1: The paper that studied this policy shows that the policy leads to a 3% increase in salaries of new hired employees, but no reduction in the gender pay gap. And this effect of salary increase seems to come from an increasing competition across firms, because some firms get more attention and so other firms may try to compete with them by increasing entry salary. This is the evidence that comes from Slovakia. I wouldn't expect huge effect in terms of reducing the gender pay gap from this part.
2: There are also concerns that pay transparency might have an unintended consequence, slowing down wage growth for men.
1: And this seems to be due to the fact that under pay transparency, employer may actually go during a salary negotiation with high paid employees, which tend to be men. They might say, look, I cannot increase your salary because if I do so, that information is publicly available. I will have to do the same for women or for lower paid employees. So these sort of policy tend to give more bargaining power to firms, even if that is not actually in the initial intention of the legislator. It is not clear that providing information on salary in job ads will help in any way to reduce the gender pay gap. So I'm not very optimistic about the effect of this policy. And I think that all of these effects have to be stressed all the time.
2: Our next expert witness can tell us about the causes of the problem that Brussels

0: is trying to crack.
1: Part 2. A woman's work.
2: What the data reveals is that if you look at higher status occupations in the economy, so think about lawyers, think about bankers, think about doctors, you tend to find larger pay gaps in those occupations than in lower paying occupations.
3: Marianne Bertrand is a professor of economics at the Booth School of Business at the University of Chicago in the US. Her expertise includes labour markets.
2: The nature of compensation in these occupations first often go with high rewards for being willing to work long hours. And men tend to be able, I would say, to work long hours more than women. And women, for reasons that have to do with obligations that they have outside of the workplace, often definitely take time off at a higher rate than men. And these two factors explain a big part of the gender gap in these higher status occupations.
3: One of the hardest pay gap elements to crack is gender norms, those cultural and social expectations of how men and women should behave, like male leaders or female primary caregivers. So maternity impacts all pay levels.
2: It affects it tremendously. I can take the example of a country where one of the first studies of this type took place, which was Denmark. What they did in this work, though, is essentially documenting that you could account for essentially all of the gender pay gap in Denmark by taking this motherhood penalty into account. So essentially what you find is that when a woman becomes a mother, her earnings drop, women change occupations, move from the private sector to the public sector, move into part-time work. That explains a big drop in their earnings. Nothing happens to men when they become fathers.
3: Limiting or excluding women from education used to be a major gender pay gap expander, but
2: throughout the developed world, and really like nearly now throughout the world, women are completing more years of education than men.
3: And the gender pay gap persists. So what's going on there?
2: Where they are still kind of very different from men is on the choices of education tracks that they pick. So there's a massive underrepresentation of women in the STEM fields.
3: STEM is science, technology, engineering and maths.
2: We know that they are doing as well as men on kind of math tests. So my kind of preferred explanation has got to do with, you know, with stereotypes. I think we have this view that all of the mass geniuses are men, and maybe women have internalized those stereotypes and are staying away from those fields. But this is, I think, one area on the education front where we need much, much more progress.
3: But as the way we work continues to evolve, what might that mean for employees currently on the wrong side of the gender pay gap?
2: There's so much uncertainty about the future and what the jobs of the future are going to be. So I think that's going to be really interesting to see how it plays out. So, I mean, the rise of AI may make a set of jobs that have been some of the highest paying jobs much less kind of rewarding going forward. So think about all these STEM careers, for example. That should be hurting men more than it would hurt women. I'm not sure that's a good thing, but I'm just trying to think about what this would mean for the gender pay gap. I would try to think about the places where the machines and the robots and the artificial intelligence is going to be less able to replace human. And that would be, I think, in occupations that are really based on human interactions. So think about nurses and aspects of healthcare, for example, which are areas where women tend to be more represented. So I would think that that could be good for women.
3: The gender pay gap is a global problem, so let's examine the gender-related challenges facing a country outside the EU with our next expert witness.
1: Part 3. The full story.
4: I think it's really important when we talk about Namibia not to oversimplify the story.
3: Adamnish Bagale is head of gender at the African Centre for Economic Transformation, a Pan-African policy institute.
4: Namibia ranks among the top countries in the continent and even globally on gender equality. And we assume that means inequality has disappeared, and that's not just really the whole story. Namibia has made big progress over the last decade or two. That's a major achievement, and definitely, certainly, it reflects real gains in women's political representation, educational parity, and participation in public life.
3: Back in 2002, the ruling SWAPO party introduced a system that required equal gender representation across government.
4: What Namibia does have is a broader legal and policy framework around equality and non-discrimination generally, including labor protections and affirmative action legislation. Particularly through the Affirmative Action Act they had, which is a little bit old, but it's still functioning, which were originally designed to address historical inequalities in employment and representation. So I believe that the foundation for thinking about workplace inequality already exists.
3: The Affirmative Action Employment Act has been in place since 1998. It covers equal opportunities relating to gender, race, and disabilities.
4: But when we see the gender pay gap, we see that it still exists. And data also shows that Namibia still has a big pay gap, mainly around 13% of gap hourly and 18% of gap monthly, which tells us that the labor market inequality still remains persistent, even while the headline indicators improve. But the monthly gap is the most important for us to understand what really is going on, because here the data shows us that it's higher more because of less working hours, interruptions within employment and care work. So even if obvious wage discrimination declines, the pay gap can remain because the labor market itself is gendered, right?
3: Namibia isn't alone there.
4: But if I can take Ethiopia, maybe, because I'm based in Ethiopia, Ethiopia is actually a really interesting comparison because, like Namibia, it shows both visible progress and deep structural challenges existing at the same time. The country had a reform in 2018 similar to Namibia and drew a lot of international attention because women suddenly became much more visible at highest levels of the state. Our last president was a woman. Women become chief of justice and women hold key ministerial posts. Representation matters because it changes expectations, it changes culture, and it changes who is involved in decision making.
3: But political representation doesn't mean economic benefits for women will follow.
4: Ethiopia still has major gender inequalities economically, especially around informal work, unpaid care burdens, ownership of assets. And this is where the gender pay gap conversation becomes important. It doesn't always have the same level of wage gap reporting data you see in some advanced economies, but the broader labor market patterns are very clear.
3: And so is the impact on a country's finances.
4: I think sometimes people hear gender pay gap and assume that it's only about fairness, but it's actually deeply connected to economic performance, right? When women are underpaid, excluded from higher productivity sectors or concentrated in vulnerable work, insecure work, economies are essentially underusing a huge share of their talent and labor force. That affects productivity, that affects innovation. It also affects tax revenue and long-term growth. So for me, this is not just about fairness. It's also about how economies use and reward human capabilities. And I think Namibia is considering that as a big question because the gender pay gap is like a signal. It tells whether economic transformation is being shared broadly or whether growth is still reproducing older inequalities underneath.
3: A lot of that inequality is rooted in a large, unregulated labour force.
4: We're talking about small farming, domestic work particularly. And that matters because many labour protections are designed for formal jobs, right? Jobs with contracts, payroll systems, employers that can be monitored. But for many women, work simply doesn't look like that. So the issue is often bigger than wages alone. It's also about job quality, stability, time, protection. To be honest, this is why the gender pay gap conversation in Africa has to be broader than simply asking whether men and women receive the same salary. It's much, much deeper than that. In many cases, the deeper question should be whether women are able to move into more secure, productive, and better paying parts of the economy in the first place.
3: In March 2025, President Nandi Ndaitwa was sworn in as Namibia's first female president. Her vice president and the Speaker of the National Assembly are also women.
4: For me, I think Namibia is well positioned for that conversation because the country already has relatively strong discussions around equality compared to many countries in the region. But I don't think that it has reached the point where we can confidently say that the pay transparency is working well. I do believe that the next step is really moving from these broad equality commitments towards more detailed labor market accountability and reporting systems, which then can be able to address the pay transparency issue.
3: Time to head back to the European Union, where member states are not united when it comes to narrowing the gender pay gap.
1: Part 4, EU issues.
0: Well, Estonia do have statistically the largest gender pay gap in the European Union. Yet I would want to mention that the Eurostat number is around 18% in the year 2024. But that is not way too far from the other countries of the second and third place, because the gap has narrowed dramatically in the last decade.
3: Marina Trudostup is a labour economist at Austria's Vienna Institute for International Economic Studies and a country expert for Estonia. Just behind Estonia's 18.8% on the Eurostat gender pay gap ranking are the Czech Republic on 18.5% and Austria with 17.6%. Remember, the EU average is 11%. The gender pay gap can be calculated in different ways, which will produce different results.
0: Some of the key sectors are filtered out, mainly the public sectors are not included. So that explains a lot, because the gap is largely concentrated in some sectors, and those are mainly private sectors, high-tech technologies. This is where we do see the highest gender pay gap in the country.
3: Estonian government statistics revealed its lowest ever gender pay gap of around 12% for 2025. Increasing minimum wage and a flexible parental leave system are some structural changes driving that.
5: Could you explain for us Estonia's position on implementing the EU Pay Transparency Directive?
0: Well, this is a fairly complex position, because if everyone is aware about this backlash from the government, from the ruling coalition, because it was all around the media.
3: Member states which missed the June deadline for moving the Pay Transparency Directive into their national law can be fined by the EU. The backlash involved Estonia's Minister for Economic Affairs and Industry saying his country would prefer to pay that to spare businesses and entrepreneurs from spending more time and money on complying with the new measures.
0: The directive is largely viewed as a huge bureaucratic obstacle for the businesses, because, well, we all know that it will put a lot of pressure on the employees on disclosing the gender pay parity or disparity. It also puts a lot of pressure in terms of the job classifications, a very detailed description of the job profiles, of the tasks, which is not very easy to achieve for small and medium enterprises. And Estonia is the country with a fairly large share of small and medium enterprises. Estonia is one of the least bureaucratic countries in the EU and, well, maybe worldwide as well. And this directive adds layers of bureaucracy.
3: Critics of bureaucracy say it slows down getting things done for officials and citizens who need to connect with government departments. Estonia disagrees with the EU Pay Transparency Directive, but not all of it.
0: The disclosure of information about the average wage across men and women, for instance, so this sort of on increasing transparency, those steps are, or they are in the process to be implemented as soon as possible. So I wouldn't say that the government is 100% against the directive. It is largely is against some of the points, which are heavily administrative and they require more of the bureaucratic procedures.
5: Which other EU member states are resisting applying the EU Pay Transparency Directive?
0: Oh, this is a very interesting case, because another country which heavily against that is Sweden. And surprisingly, well, we do have a very interesting picture here, because on the one hand, we have Estonia with the highest gender pay gap in the EU. And on the other hand, we have Sweden, which is the most gender equal country in the EU. So they are from the two completely opposite sides of the axis. It's not on the cause being non-important and of any other arguments. It is purely on the implementation, especially on the parts which do require more of the bureaucratic procedures and administrative pressure on the employers. So those, I think the Estonia and Sweden, they are two currently countries which they have the most loud arguments against the directive. And they are fairly different, and that makes the whole story very, very complex and very interesting.
5: If the directive isn't fully implemented in all the states that belong to the EU, how much of a setback might that be for narrowing the gender pay gap?
0: It is meant to be a universal policy for our countries, which is essentially also a little bit of an issue. There is a clear political argument why it should be universal for the Union. On the other hand, there are also good economic reasons to say why this is not necessarily good, because all countries are nonetheless different. Although they are all European countries, they are very different in their economic history. They are very different in terms of in their labor markets, and they are very different in the skill shortages and the extent of those. So this is all a very valid argument to say why a universal directive is not necessarily a very good solution to trace and to narrow down the gender pay gap.
3: So back to our main question. Can Brussels crack the gender pay gap? Not completely. That's not to say that the directive won't be effective with its combination of openness and more accountability for employers, including the risk of public naming and shaming. The EU gender pay gap had been improving long before the Pay Transparency Directive was adopted. None of that has been easy, but progress has been slow because structural factors like the motherhood penalty are the hardest to remove. EU member states, including ones that disagree with some of the directive, already have separate national laws in place, so it might be tricky to know whether those or the newer measure is behind future reductions. Other problems linked to the gender pay gap also need to be addressed, like gender balance, gender inequality, and equal pay. So expect to see more narrowing, but not full closure. Thank you for joining us on the Inquiry from the BBC World Service. If you'd like to hear another work-related episode, search for Why is Basic Income Being Debated in the Inquiry podcast feed, wherever you get yours, and tap subscribe for new episodes. Thank you. This episode of The Inquiry was written and presented by me, Charmaine Cozier. The producer was Evie Yabsley, researcher Amelia Cox, editor Tom Bigwood, and technical producer Toby James.
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6: 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Welcome to Yale Cancer Answers with the director of the Yale Cancer Center, Dr. Eric Weiner. Yale Cancer Answers features conversations with oncologists and specialists who are on the forefront of the battle to fight cancer. 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
10: Tonight, we're talking to Dr. Asher Marks. Asher is an associate professor of pediatrics in the Division of Hematology and Oncology and director of the Pediatric Neuro-Oncology Program for the Yale Cancer Center. Asher, welcome. I think as our audience could guess, we're going to be talking about pediatric brain tumors mostly.
11: All right. Sounds great. Thanks, Eric. It's a pleasure to be here. I look forward to talking.
10: Yeah, this is of course, a subject that is a hard one to talk about in many ways and a hard one for people to listen to. But I think that people will be encouraged by what you have to say, and also quite moved by it. So maybe I can just start with a very general question. What drew you to pediatric oncology, and more specifically to pediatric neuro-oncology? I mean, why does a medical student or a resident in pediatrics decide that he's going to become a children's brain tumor doctor?
11: Yeah, I love that question. There's a lot to it. I like to refer to myself oftentimes as a reluctant oncologist. I went to residency and I was intentionally in the primary care track where I spent my last 2 years in a primary care clinic. I always saw myself as hanging a shingle and opening up a primary care practice. I'd say probably somewhere in my, you know, my last year, end of my second year of residency, it became very clear to me. I had a great mentor, Dr. Hamburger, who kind of called me out in my passion for primary care starting to dwindle. And she asked me what it was about. And I think what I was finding is that I wasn't forming the relationships I'd hoped to form. My vision was, you know, having lots of time with my patients in a clinic and learning about them and being with them through, you know, from childhood to adulthood learning about their families and getting close. And it just wasn't happening. I think part of it had to do with a change in the medical system, how much time primary care pediatricians were able to give their patients. And at the same time, I started, I was doing my pediatric oncology rotations at Children's National Medical Center in DC. And they were some of the most challenging but rewarding patient experiences I had. I was able to walk with families from diagnosis to either or their cure or you know, unfortunately, passing. And it was just a very meaningful experience. What I think also drew me to oncology, and especially the brain tumor side, is where research was. Brain tumors are notoriously difficult to cure, a lot of that being because they are not as easily resectable as other tumors, because not all chemotherapies penetrate the blood-brain barrier. And so it was an opportunity to be a little creative in treatment plans. It was an opportunity to really dig into the latest data and research and really try to do something special and be with families along the way.
10: You know, it does not surprise me that in spite of what you might have thought, that primary care could not give you that sense of closeness with patients. I think it's increasingly hard for primary care doctors. I think some are able to do it, and God knows we desperately need primary care pediatricians and adult clinicians, internists, typically, occasionally family practitioners. But I think it is hard, and I think they have tremendous pressures on them. And yet, at the same time, the closeness that you feel when you're taking care of somebody with a very difficult illness, either that's somebody who's an adult or that's somebody who's a child with parents, it's hard to reproduce in other settings. When people hear about childhood cancer in general, what do you think the biggest misunderstanding is?
11: I think the biggest misunderstanding is how our patients do. You know, whenever I, you know, it tends to be a non-starter when someone asks you what you do and your response is pediatric oncology. It's usually just, oh, I'm so sorry. And it's, you know, for me, it's an absolute privilege to practice this type of medicine. You know, I think that the kind of Cinderella story in oncology really often goes back to pediatric leukemia, where in the 50s and 60s, we were at, you know, survival, maybe 20%, often much lower. And now in pediatric leukemia, we're at 90, 95%. And so, you know, with leukemia being our most common and kids doing really well, we have far more successes than failures now. So I think that's probably the biggest misconception.
10: Yeah, no, it has changed a great deal, and although people fear pediatric cancer, it's actually not terribly common. How many cases do we see in Connecticut, in the U.S.? You know, take any population you want, but like, how common is this?
11: Yeah, it's about 200 to 250 new diagnoses in Connecticut every year. You know, putting that in perspective, it's about 0.35% of the overall population. So you're looking at about one in every 285, one in every 300 children in the U.S. who will be diagnosed with cancer before they're 20. You know, looked at that way, it's relatively rare. And with a large number of those falling in these, you know, very treatable groups. You know, fortunately, we tend to do well. We seem to be able to treat the children that do have it. And, you know, no doubt we need more research and we need to work on our outcomes. But it's relatively rare.
10: Well, I want to talk a little bit later on about outcomes and some of the complications that kids with cancer develop over time. But maybe we can focus now on the brain tumors. And my sense is that, and you can tell me if I'm right or wrong, that of the pediatric cancers, brain tumors are among the most difficult to treat.
11: You're not wrong. And I think it depends on which tumors we're looking at and how we define success. Right. So overall, about 75 to 80% of every brain tumor in a pediatric population has, you know, survival at 5 years, which is a wonderful number. There are certain brain tumors that are truly inoperable and truly have survival levels closer to 0%. And unfortunately, they're not the most common, but they're out there. I think where we need to be putting our efforts and where we do put our efforts is in ensuring not only that we're not dealing with mortality, but we're also diminishing morbidity. And what I mean by that is our patients are not only surviving, but thriving. You know, when you have a tumor, you know, in somewhere else in the body, it can often, you know, involve a surgical intervention and the surrounding anatomy might be, you know, important and can be moved out of the way. But when you're operating on the brain, it's a whole other story.
10: Not very forgiving.
11: Not at all. Not at all.
10: So you have to be really careful when you operate on the brain to take the part of the brain that is abnormal and leave everything else as close to intact as possible.
11: Exactly. Exactly. And when we talk to our neurosurgeons, they talk about, you know, these surgeries are extremely long, you know, 6 hours, 12 hours, 18 hours. They're moving very slowly. They're working at the vascular level, you know, working on these small vessels around the tumor. And then they've got to make the decision, you know, while operating, how much to take, how much is safe, how much is going to give us our best chance at survival. So it's a very close relationship between the treating oncologist and the neurosurgeon.
10: Yeah, no, very difficult. And with adults, I know that increasingly they have people awake while they're doing surgery so that they can actually communicate with people and find out, you know, to some degree what they can take and what they can't take. Do you do that with children as well? And I realize you're not a surgeon.
11: Right, right. I could not be a surgeon. I'm terrible with my hands. There have been scenarios where we've done that. It's much harder on the younger kiddos, you know, to do that. But the surgeons do use interrupt techniques to ensure that they're getting good synaptic function in the areas of the brain that they're going. I'll also say that in pediatrics, most of these tumors are more towards what we call the posterior fossa, so the back part of the brain where you know, you're really dealing with things such as, you know, balance, where the cranial nerves and certain things like that. So things that are a little bit more difficult to test when they're awake, things like language and other ways of communication.
10: Yeah. Now, you specifically use the 5-year survival mark as a outcome measure for kids with brain tumors. But of course, what many people want to know is, you know, what proportion of children are able to go on and have long and healthy lives?
11: Yeah, that's a good question.
10: And where do we stand with that? And is it getting better?
11: Yeah, it's always getting better. I'll tell you, it's always getting better. So, you know, we use that 5-year mark because it's pretty unusual for tumors to recur after that point. So those numbers.
10: Well, that's encouraging.
11: That's very encouraging. You know, I always describe to families that we've kind of got three or four big lights at the end of the tunnel we're looking for. We want to see that the tumor doesn't come back, you know, right after we stop therapy. We want to see that 1-year mark, that 2-year mark, and that 5-year mark. So once I hit 5 years, I feel pretty good. We start, you know, monitoring less. That being said, when you're treating things with chemotherapy or radiation, we've got to think about late effects, which is a term we hear quite a bit. So even beyond those 5 years, we continue to see our patients in our survival clinics. And we continue to think about things like secondary cancers that we can see after radiation and chemotherapy. But the percent of recurrences drop way down into the single digits once we're beyond that 5 year mark.
10: And how has our understanding of the biology of children's brain tumors changed in recent years, and how's that helped us?
11: Yeah, that's a wonderful question. It's been really exciting work the past 10 years. So when I came out of fellowship 13, 14 years ago, almost every patient was treated with IV chemotherapy. And now when we look at certain tumors, particularly what we call low-grade gliomas, some high-grade gliomas, we look for specific mutations, often along the MEK-RAS pathway. We look at BRAF mutations, MEK mutations, and we actually have some oral chemotherapies that we use to target these specific mutations, which means that we can now leave the healthy cells alone and only the cells that carry these mutations, only the cells that are resulting in growth of the tumor are being affected. So it's become a game changer. You know, we had a clinic, I remember, about 6 months ago, where me and my fellow neuro-oncologist, Dr. Vidyaputhampura, we were looking at our schedule and we said, we've got no patients getting IV chemotherapy today. They're all on oral chemotherapy and they're all doing great. And that was an amazing feeling.
10: And, you know, a couple of years ago, I guess 3 years ago, there was a big presentation at ASCO, our big annual cancer meeting, of a new brain tumor drug that was oral, that was for people who had specific mutations. If I remember right, they were IDH mutations. Mm-hmm. And is that something that has helped children as well, or is that mostly confined to adults?
11: Yeah, it's a great question. So the IDH mutations most frequently occur in kind of younger adults and older adults. That being said, we actually did some work at Yale on IDH mutations, myself and Dr. Ranji Bindra, who runs a lab looking at these specific mutations like it. And once we started breaking down the data, we found that about a third of older adolescents actually have these mutations as well. And they weren't being included in these studies. So we took that as a sign that we needed to kind of move this forward, bring it to a younger population. And so that's what we did through a trial in collaboration with a Pacific Pediatric Neuro-Oncology Consortium. So these mutations tend to occur more in adults, but as you get to older children and adolescents, they're there as well. More unusual, but they are there.
10: Oh, it's good news. Well, listen, we're going to have to take a very brief break. We'll be back in a minute. I will be speaking once again with our guest, Dr. Asher Marks, who directs the neuro-oncology program within pediatric oncology at the Yale Cancer Center. We'll be right back.
6: 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The American Cancer Society estimates that nearly 150,000 people in the U.S. will be diagnosed with colorectal cancer this year alone. When detected early, colorectal cancer is easily treated and highly curable, and men and women over the age of 45 should have regular colonoscopies to screen for the disease. Patients with colorectal cancer have more hope than ever before, thanks to increased access to advanced therapies and specialized care. Clinical trials are currently underway at federally designated comprehensive cancer centers, such as Yale Cancer Center and at Smilow Cancer Hospital, to test innovative new treatments for colorectal cancer. 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More information is available at yalecancercenter.org. 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
10: Welcome back to Yale Cancer Answers. Again, I'm Eric Weiner. I'm your host, and I'm speaking with Asher Marks, Associate Professor of Pediatrics at the Yale School of Medicine. So we've been talking about brain tumors, and we've been talking about different types of treatment for brain tumors, chemotherapy and oral therapy. I'm going to ask you about one more type of therapy, and then I want to turn and talk about the late effects of cancer. And I also want to talk a little bit about the impact of these cancers on families. The one treatment we didn't talk about was radiation. Radiation for adults with brain tumors has become more and more targeted. That's certainly true when various kinds of other cancers spread to the brain, and we used to irradiate the whole brain, and now we are very selective. How selective are you in terms of radiation with kids?
11: It's a great question. I'd say that we are even more selective than with adults. And the reason why is that the younger the brain is, the more long-term effects radiation can have on it. So I'd be more willing to give radiation to someone who's 12 years old versus 6 years old, and 18-year-olds would be even better. And so when I describe the way that we have treated cancer over the years to families and to peers, I always explain that treatments are designed to give the maximum tolerated dose, not the lowest effective dose, right? So when we're looking, when we're starting to get better outcomes, the next step is to then start decreasing doses and volumes of radiation. And so in the pediatric population for brain tumors, that's certainly something that we've begun doing. We now have some close collaborations that allow us to use what's called proton beam therapy that lets us really get our borders tighter, meaning that we're sparing more healthy brain. And, you know, some great news over the years is we are actually going to be opening a proton center here in Connecticut in the coming years, rather year. It's coming up very quickly. And we'll be able to treat our own patients here again. So that'll be very exciting.
10: It's going to be really important for both kids with brain tumors and children with a variety of different cancers, and then some adults, but particularly in pediatric oncology, it's really critical. So let's talk about so-called late effects or the consequences of cancer therapy. My understanding is that with the exception of acute leukemia, late effects tend to be almost part and parcel of treatment of children with cancer. Sometimes they're mild, sometimes they're more serious. But what are the type of late effects that you're worried about?
11: Yeah. So to speak towards sort of brain tumors specifically, you know, we're obviously always worried about potential neurologic long-term effects, whether these are from areas of the brain that the tumor has impacted, areas of the brain that surgery has impacted, areas of the brain that radiation has impacted, or even, you know, long-term effects on the brain from chemotherapy. You know, when the brain is affected, the rest of the body is affected, you know, so we can see weakness, we can see numbness, we can see tingling, we can see full, you know, areas of paralysis. Beyond that, you know, the chemotherapies that we've given in the past have their own effects. They can affect the kidneys, the hearing. Some of the newer ones can affect vision, cardiac output, the lungs. So it's really, you know, depends on the treatment, but there are a few systems that aren't affected. And that's why we have our survivorship program called the Cures Clinic, where we've got experts there who review all of our treatment plans, and give our patients and their primary care doctors screening recommendations moving forward, ways to stay ahead of these late effects and try to reduce the effects of the cancers and the treatments that our patients receive.
10: And are there treatments you can institute when people are developing symptoms of these late effects that really make a difference?
11: Yeah, absolutely. So I'm a big advocate of physical therapy. I think a lot of times when we recommend that, parents may kind of roll their eyes like, oh, you know, I got this problem. You're just going to tell me to go to a physical therapist. It works, especially in kids with neuroplasticity, where you can change the way that those neurons function. PT and OT, occupational therapy, are imperative. So it's not sexy. It's not quote unquote cutting edge, but it plays an absolutely very important role.
10: Just staying active is probably a big part of it. You know, you want the patients you take care of to be up and around and running around and doing everything they can possibly be doing. What about cognitive effects, and how frequently do those come up with brain tumors?
11: Yeah, they come up quite a bit, unfortunately. And the biggest culprit here is with the radiation. Radiation has, especially in the younger population, has real effects on executive function, short-term memory. And so for that, we have a neuropsychologist on the team. So we do neuropsychologic testing on our patients after treatment, sometimes even before treatment. And we ensure that they're receiving services in school to make sure that they can keep up and reach their full potential. So it's a very real concern. And the younger the kiddos that we're treating, the bigger concern that is.
10: And related to that, what about personality issues and personality changes?
11: Yeah.
10: You know, even more than challenges with cognition, personality changes can be really difficult for families, friends, what have you.
11: Yeah, I love this question. I think that a lot of times, you know, parents all see these personality changes and assume that it's some kind of direct effect of the tumor. The truth is, you know, personality changes we see, you know, the classic story from med school is Phineas Gage, you know, the railroad worker who had a frontal lobe injury. It's actually unusual for pediatric tumors to be in the frontal lobe. And so a lot of the personality changes we see are more from kind of developmental arrest and some of the medications that we give. You know, these are kids that are, you know, not going to school. They are home. They are, you know, showing their contempt for the situation in their own ways. They're oftentimes on steroids, which can cause some very abrupt and startling personality changes. So, you know, I see personality changes as present but transient. And you know, one of the reasons I say that I love working with kids and I love working in oncology is these kids come out the other end as some of the most insightful, resilient human beings I've ever met. And so, you know, long-term, I think the personality changes we see are about, you know, a child going through a remarkable experience and coming out well and well-adjusted on the other side.
10: So I understand there's no typical, and you can't generalize about all kids remotely. I mean, it's just, you know, every child is different. But when you talk about brain tumors with your patients, with children, and I'm gonna leave out children under the age of 4 or 5 or 6, but you know, by the time somebody's 6 or 7, they have a real sense of themselves and have some understanding about even what cancer is, and certainly that's very much true when someone's in their early teens and later teens. What kind of reaction do you get from the children?
11: Yeah, it's a wonderful question. I always try to use the term cancer. You know, oftentimes it's a forbidden term, but it carries with it such societal implications. So I do try to use that term, but then I also try to explain what that means in a child, right? Cancer is, you know, the more we learn about cancer, the more we realize that it's an all-encompassing term for a very heterogeneous, a variable disease process. And so there's kind of the medical implications of the word, and there's the societal implications of the word. The younger kids, you know, they don't quite get the word. Most of the time, the issues where the times where it really hits hard is when they have experience of an older family member who had cancer. And what I always try to do is explain that experience that an adult may have had with cancer is not what we expect in a child. Sure, we've got those situations, you know, in a child with cancer where things are harder to treat and the medications are much higher doses than we might, you know, want to give, but we have to. But many of our cases are children. You know, I like to say we see this as a speed bump. We're going to get them and the family through this. And we are going to, you know, support them through it. And I think once they understand that they've got a full team behind them and they've got our support, we, you know, they get through it a bit better. So there is that initial shock. But, you know, we've got a very robust psychosocial presence and we introduce that very early to get them through it.
10: So I feel like I'm like turning up the notch every time. You know, I'm asking you harder and harder questions, but I'm going to ask you this one. So you're taking care of a 10 or 11 year old, and they have a brain tumor with a pretty poor prognosis. And you think that it's pretty likely, no guarantees, but pretty likely that they're not going to survive those 5 years. And they say to you, you know, Dr. Marks, you know, am I going to die from this? And what's the answer?
11: At 10 or 11 years old, and they're asking that question, I am extremely honest with them. You know, ideally, we're in a situation where these are questions that are brought up early and with their parents in the room and with the guidance of our psychologists and child life. But I've been in this situation many times where, you know, it's myself and the child and their parents in the room, and I have to answer that question. And I'm never going to lie to a patient who's asking that question. It's the absolute hardest part of my job. And I'm always careful with my words. You know, we talk about, you know, the word death is hard, die is hard, pass away is hard. I tend to use terms like ultimately, we do expect this is going to take your life. You know, we do.
10: I use those same terms with the death.
11: Yeah. There's something about it, right, Eric? There's something about it. Yeah. I don't know if it's protecting ourselves or protecting them, but it makes it a little bit easier.
10: Yeah, you know, it's. I realize it's in many ways different, but in many ways it's so similar to the way we take care of adults in these situations. Well, Asher, this has been a really great half hour. I thank you for sharing some of the most difficult things you do with us and educating us about brain tumors and educating us about how we can be better doctors and caregivers in taking care of our patients.
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7: From John Ossoff to Graham Platner, there have been a wave of Democratic candidates this election who have learned how to command attention online. 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
8: I do think there's a kind of full circle thing happening in politics, which is like, of course, charisma is important to politics. But I think particularly at the level of scale, there was a period where the formula really didn't take into account charisma. It was like bio, social capital, connections, ability to raise money, all that stuff. And then, like, whatever, we'll cut some ads for them, we'll get them a good team, and they'll be fine. I think charisma matters much more now because attention matters more, and charisma is the talent for grabbing and holding attention.
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15: Live from NPR News in Washington, I'm Dan Ronan. The new round of U.S.-Iran talks in Switzerland faltered today, this after President Trump's most recent threat to attack Iran if it does not stop supporting its proxy, Hezbollah. Negotiations are expected to continue through the night. NPR's Chandelise Duster reports.
16: Negotiations between the U.S. and Iran in Switzerland became tense Sunday after President Trump threatened to attack the country if it doesn't stop Hezbollah from, quote, causing trouble. Trump said in a social media post the U.S. would, quote, hit Iran very hard if it doesn't stop Hezbollah's actions in Lebanon. Iran's lead negotiator responded, writing on social media for the U.S. to be careful and that its armed forces are prepared to respond in a different manner. Meanwhile, Israeli Prime Minister Benjamin Netanyahu said during a summit on Sunday that it won't make peace with Lebanon until Hezbollah is dismantled.
17: We established a security zone in Lebanon and we...